0: From New York, this is Democracy Now!
1: For me, when I think of Juneteenth, part of what I think about is both the both-handedness of it, that it is this moment in which we mourn the fact that freedom was kept from hundreds of thousands of enslaved people for years and for months after it had been attained by them. And then at the same time, celebrating the end of one of the most egregious things that this country has ever done.
0: Today, a Democracy Now! Special to mark Juneteenth, the federal holiday commemorating June 19, 1865, when enslaved people in Galveston, Texas, learned of their freedom more than 2 years after President Lincoln signed the Emancipation Proclamation. We'll speak to Clint Smith, author of How the Word is Passed, A Reckoning with the History of Slavery Across America. Then, to the pioneering musical artist Rhiannon Giddens, who won a Pulitzer Prize for her opera Omar, about Omar ibn Said, a Muslim scholar in Africa who was sold into slavery in the 1800s.
2: It's just so amazing that Omar's story has been is being lifted by this opera, being lifted by the existence of this work, and more people are knowing about him. Because the whole point for me was to complicate the American narrative, like who gets to say that they represent the American story.
0: Rhiannon Giddens was a founding member of the Grammy-winning black string band, the Carolina Chocolate Drops. Her banjo playing can also be heard on Beyoncé's hit single, Texas Hold'em. All that and more, coming up. Welcome to Democracy Now!, democracynow.org, The War and Peace Report. I'm Amy Goodman. Today, a Democracy Now! Special on this, the newly created Juneteenth federal holiday, which marks the end of slavery in the United States. The Juneteenth commemoration dates back to the last days of the Civil War, when Union soldiers landed in Galveston, Texas. It was June 19, 1865, with news that the war had ended and enslaved people learned they were freed. It was 2.5 years after President Lincoln signed the Emancipation Proclamation. In 2021, President Biden signed legislation to make Juneteenth the first new federal holiday since Dr. Martin Luther King Jr. Day. The day after Biden signed the legislation, I spoke to the writer and poet Clint Smith, author of How the Word is Passed, A Reckoning with the History of Slavery Across America. I began by asking him about traveling to Galveston, Texas, and his feelings on Juneteenth becoming a federal holiday.
1: As you mentioned, I went to Galveston, Texas. I've been writing this book for 4 years, and I went 2 years ago, and it was marking the 40th anniversary of when Texas had made Juneteenth a state holiday, and it was the Al Edwards prayer breakfast. The late Al Edwards Sr. is the state legislator, a black state legislator, who made possible and advocated for the legislation that turned Juneteenth into a holiday, a state holiday in Texas. And so I went in part because I wanted to spend time with people who were the actual descendants of those who had been freed by General Gordon Granger's General Order Number 3. And it was a really remarkable moment because I was in this place, on this island, on this land, with people for whom Juneteenth was not an abstraction. It was not a performance. It was not merely a symbol. It was part of their tradition. It was part of their lineage. It was an heirloom that had been passed down that had made their lives possible. And so I think I gained a more intimate sense of what that holiday meant. And to sort of broaden out more generally, you spoke to how it was more than 2.5 years after the Emancipation Proclamation, and it was an additional 2 months after General Robert E. Lee surrendered at Appomattox, effectively ending the Civil War. So it wasn't only 2 years after the Emancipation Proclamation, it was an additional 2 months after the Civil War was effectively over. And so for me, when I think of Juneteenth, part of what I think about is both the both-handedness of it, that it is this moment in which we mourn the fact that freedom was kept from hundreds of thousands of enslaved people for years and for months after it had been attained by them. And then at the same time, celebrating the end of one of the most egregious things that this country has ever done. And I think what we're experiencing right now is a sort of marathon of cognitive dissonance in the way that is reflective of the black experience as a whole, because we are in a moment where we had the first new federal holiday in over 40 years, in a moment that is important to celebrate the Juneteenth and to celebrate the end of slavery, and to have it recognized as a national holiday. And at the same time that is happening, we have a state-sanctioned effort across state legislatures across the country that is attempting to prevent teachers from teaching the very thing that helps young people understand the context from which Juneteenth emerges. And so I think that we recognize that as a symbol, Juneteenth is not that it matters, that it is important, but it is clearly not enough. And I think what the fact that Juneteenth has happened is reflective of a shift in our public consciousness, but also of the work that Black Texans and Black people across this country have done for decades to make this moment possible.
0: And can you explain more what happened in Galveston in 1865, and even, as you point out, what the Emancipation Proclamation actually did 2.5 years before?
1: Right. So the Emancipation Proclamation is often a widely misunderstood document. So it did not sort of wholesale free the enslaved people throughout the Union. It did not free enslaved people in the Union. In fact, there were several border states that were part of the Union that continued to keep their enslaved laborers, states like Kentucky, states like Delaware, states like Missouri. And what it did was it was a military edict that was attempting to free enslaved people in Confederate territory. But the only way that edict would be enforced is if Union soldiers went and took that territory. And so part of what many enslavers realized, right, and realized correctly, was that Texas would be one of the last frontiers that Union soldiers would be able to come in and enforce the Emancipation Proclamation, if they ever made it there in the first place, because this was 2 years prior to the end of the Civil War. And so you had enslavers from Virginia and from North Carolina and from all of these states in the Upper South who brought their enslaved laborers and relocated to Texas in ways that increased the population of enslaved people in Texas by the tens of thousands. And so when Gordon Granger comes to Texas, he is making clear and letting people know that the Emancipation Proclamation had been enacted in ways that, because of the topography of Texas and because of how spread out and rural and far apart from different ecosystems of information many people were, a lot of enslaved people didn't know that the Emancipation Proclamation had happened. And some didn't even know that General Lee had surrendered at Appomattox 2 months prior. And so part of what this is doing is making clear to the 250,000 enslaved people in Texas that they had actually been granted freedom 2.5 years prior, and that the war that this was all fought over had ended 2 months before.
0: During the ceremony making Juneteenth a federal holiday, President Biden got down on his knee to greet Opal Lee, the 94-year-old activist known as the grandmother of Juneteenth. This is Biden speaking about Lee.
3: As a child growing up in Texas, she and her family would celebrate Juneteenth. And Juneteenth, 1939, when she was 12 years old, a white mob torched her family home. But such hate never stopped her any more than it stopped the vast majority of you I'm looking at from this podium. Over the course of decades, she's made it her mission to see that this day came. It was almost a singular mission. She's walked for miles and miles, literally and figuratively, to bring attention to Juneteenth, to make this day possible.
0: And this is Opal Lee speaking at Harvard School of Public Health.
4: I don't want people to think Juneteenth is just one day. There is too much educational components. We have too much to do. I even advocate that we do Juneteenth, that we celebrate freedom from the 19th of June to the 4th of July. Because we were free on the 4th of July, 1776. That would be celebrating freedom, you understand, if we were able to do that.
0: And that is Opal Lee, considered the grandmother of Juneteenth. And Clint, one of the things you do in your book is you introduce us to grassroots activists. This doesn't come from the top. This comes from years of organizing, as you point out, in Galveston itself, and with people like, not that there's anyone like Opal Lee.
1: Yeah, no, absolutely. Part of what this book is doing, it is an attempt to uplift the stories of people who don't often get the attention that they deserve in how they shape the historical record. So that means the public historians who work at these historical sites and plantations. That means the museum curators. That means the activists and the organizers, people like Take 'Em Down NOLA in New Orleans, who pushed the city council and the mayor to make possible the fact that in 2017 these statues would come down, several Confederate statues in my hometown in New Orleans. And part of when I think about someone like Ms. Opal-Lee, part of what I think about is our proximity to this period of history, right? Slavery existed for 250 years in this country and has only not existed for 150. And, you know, the way that I was taught about slavery growing up in elementary school, we were made to feel as if it was something that happened in the Jurassic Age, that it was the Flintstones, the dinosaurs, and slavery, almost as if they all happened at the same time. But the woman who opened the National Museum of African American History and Culture alongside the Obama family in 2016 was the daughter of an enslaved person. Not the granddaughter or the great-granddaughter or the great-great-granddaughter, the daughter of an enslaved person is who opened this museum, the Smithsonian, in 2016. And so there's clearly, for so many people, there are people who are alive today who were raised by, who knew, who were in community with, who loved, people who were born into intergenerational chattel bondage. And so this history that we tell ourselves was a long time ago wasn't in fact that long ago at all. And part of what so many activists and grassroots public historians and organizers across this country recognize is that if we don't fully understand and account for this history that actually wasn't that long ago, that in the scope of human history was only just yesterday, then we won't fully understand how our contemporary landscape of inequality today, we won't understand how slavery shaped the political, economic, and social infrastructure of this country. And when you have a more acute understanding of how slavery shaped the infrastructure of this country, then you're able to more effectively look around you and see how the reason one community looks one way and another community looks another way is not because of the people in those communities, but is it because of what has been done to those communities generation after generation after generation. And I think that that is central to the sort of public pedagogy that so many of these activists and organizers who have been attempting to make Juneteenth a holiday and bring attention to it as an entry point to think more wholly and honestly about the legacy of slavery have been doing.
0: During an interview on CNN, Democratic Congressmember Alexandria Ocasio-Cortez called out the 14 Republican Congress members, all white men, who voted against making Juneteenth a federal holiday.
5: This is pretty consistent with, I think, the Republican base, and it's whether it's trying to fight against teaching basic history around racism and the role of racism in U.S. history to, you know, there's a direct through line from that to denying Juneteenth, the day that is widely recognized and celebrated as the symbolic kind of day that to represent the end of slavery in the United States.
0: If you could respond to that, Clint Smith, and also the fact that on the same day yesterday, the Senate minority leader said they would not be supporting the For the People Act, the Voting Rights Act.
1: Absolutely. I think very clearly the critical race theory, the idea of it is being used as a boogeyman, and it is being misrepresented and distorted by people who don't even know what critical race theory is, right? So we should be clear that the thing that people are calling critical race theory is just, that is the language that they are using to talk about the idea of teaching any sort of history that rejects the idea that America is a singularly exceptional place. And that we should not account for the history of harm that has been enacted to create opportunities and intergenerational wealth for millions of people that has come at the direct expense of millions and millions of other people across generations. And so part of what is happening in these state legislatures across the country and with regard to the effort to push back against teaching of history, 1619 Project, critical race theory and the like, is a recognition that we have developed in this country a more sophisticated understanding, a more sophisticated framework, a more sophisticated public lexicon with which to understand how slavery, how racism was not just an interpersonal phenomenon, it was a historic one. It was a structural one. It was a systemic one.
0: I want you to talk more about your book, How the Word is Passed, a reckoning with the history of slavery across America. Can you talk about the journey you took? You were just mentioning where you grew up in Louisiana, the map of the streets of Louisiana, and why you feel it is so critical not only to look at the South, But your chapter on New York is something that people will be, many will be, shocked by. The level of, when people talk about the South and slavery, that New York, of course, had enslaved people.
1: It did. It was really important for me to include a chapter on New York City and a place in the North more broadly, in part because, you know, while the majority of places I visit are in the South, because the South is where slavery was saturated and where it was most intimately tied to the social and economic infrastructure of that society, it most certainly also exists in the North. What a lot of people don't know is that New York City, for an extended period of time, was the second largest slave port in the country after Charleston, South Carolina. That in 1860, on the brink of the Civil War, when South Carolina was about to secede from the Union after the election of Abraham Lincoln, that New York City's mayor, Fernando Wood, proposed that New York City should also secede from the Union alongside the southern states because New York's financial, political, and political infrastructure were so deeply entangled and tied to the slaveocracy of the South. Also that the Statue of Liberty was originally conceived by Edouard de Laboulaye, a French abolitionist who conceived of the idea of the Statue of Liberty and giving it to the United States as a gift, that it was originally conceived as an idea to celebrate the end of the Civil War and to celebrate abolition. But over time, that meaning has been, even through the conception of the statue, right? The original conception of the statue actually had Lady Liberty breaking shackles, like a pair of broken shackles on her wrists to symbolize the end of slavery. And over time, it became very clear that that would not have the sort of wide mainstream support of people across the country. Obviously, this having been just not too long after the end of the Civil War, so there were still a lot of fresh wounds. And so they shifted the meaning of the statue to be more about a sort of inclusivity, more about the American experience, the American project, the American promise, the promise of democracy, and sort of obfuscated the original meaning to the point where even the design changed. And so they replaced the shackles with a tablet and the torch, and then put the shackles very subtly sort of underneath her robe. And you can but the only way you can see them, these broken chains, these broken links, are from a helicopter or from an airplane. And in many ways, I think that that is a microcosm for how we hide the story of slavery across this country, that these chain links are hidden out of sight, out of view of most people, under the robe of Lady Liberty, and how the story of slavery across this country is very, as we see now, very intentionally trying to be hidden and kept from so many people, so that we have a fundamentally inconsistent understanding of the way that slavery shaped our contemporary society today.
0: Glenn, before we end, you are an author, you're a writer, you're a teacher, and you are a poet. Can you share a poem with us?
1: I'd be happy to. And so when you're a poet writing nonfiction, that very much animates the way that I approach the text. And so this is this is an adaptation or an excerpt from the end of one of my chapters that originally began as a poem that I wrote when I was trying to think about some of these issues that I brought up. Growing up, the iconography of the Confederacy was an ever-present fixture of my daily life. Every day on the way to school, I passed a statue of P.G.T. Beauregard riding on horseback, his Confederate uniform slung over his shoulder, and his military cap pulled far down over his eyes. As a child, I did not know who P.G.T. Beauregard was. I did not know he was the man who ordered the first attack that opened the Civil War. I did not know he was one of the architects who designed the Confederate battle flag. I did not know he led an army predicated on maintaining the institution of slavery. What I knew is that he looked like so many of the other statues that ornamented the edges of this city. These copper garlands of a past that saw truth as something that should be buried underground and silenced by the soil. After the war, the sons and daughters of the Confederacy reshaped the contours of treason into something they could name as honorable. We called it the Lost Cause, and it crept its way into textbooks that attempted to cover up a crime that was still unfolding. They told us that Robert E. Lee was an honorable man, guilty of nothing but fighting for the state and the people that he loved, that the Southern flag was about heritage and remembering those slain fighting to preserve their way of life. But see, the thing about the Lost Cause is that it's only lost if you're not actually looking. The thing about heritage is that it's a word that also means I'm ignoring what we did to you. I was taught the Civil War wasn't about slavery, but I was never taught how the declarations of Confederate secession had the promise of human bondage carved into its stone. I was taught the war was about economics, but I was never taught that in 1860, the 4 million enslaved black people were worth more than every bank, factory, and railroad combined. I was taught that the Civil War was about states' rights, but I was never taught how the Fugitive Slave Act could care less about a border and spell Georgia and Massachusetts the exact same way. It's easy to look at a flag and call it heritage when you don't see the black bodies buried behind it. It's easy to look at a statue and call it history when you ignore the laws written in its wake. I come from a city abounding with statues of white men on pedestals and black children playing beneath them, where we played trumpets and trombones to drown out the Dixie song that still whistled in the wind. In New Orleans, there are over 100 schools, roads, and buildings named for Confederates and slaveholders. Every day, black children walk into buildings named after people who never wanted them to be there. Every time I would return home, I would drive on streets named for those who would have wanted me in chains. Go straight for 2 miles on Robert E. Lee, take a left on Jefferson Davis, make the first right on Claiborne. Translation, go straight for 2 miles on the general who slaughtered hundreds of black soldiers who were trying to surrender. Take a left on the president of the Confederacy who made the torture of black bodies the cornerstone of his new nation. Make the first right on the man who permitted the heads of rebelling slaves to be put on stakes and spread across the city in order to prevent the others from getting any ideas. What name is there for this sort of violence? What do you call it when the road you walk on is named for those who imagined you under a noose? What do you call it when the roof over your head is named after people who would have wanted the bricks to crush you?
0: Clint Smith, author of the book How the Word is Passed, A Reckoning with the History of Slavery Across America, speaking on Democracy Now! In 2021, the day after Juneteenth became a federal holiday. Coming up, the pioneering musical artist Rhiannon Giddens. She won a Pulitzer Prize for her opera Omar, about Omar ibn Said, a Muslim scholar in Africa sold into slavery in the 1800s.

purchaser's option by our next guest, Rhiannon Giddens. This is Democracy Now!, democracynow.org, The War and Peace Report. I'm Amy Goodman. As we continue our Juneteenth special, we turn now to the pioneering musical artist, Rhiannon Giddens. She first gained fame as a member of the Grammy Award-winning Carolina Chocolate Drops, a black string band which inspired a new generation of black musicians to play the banjo and fiddle. Giddens has gone on to have a celebrated solo career and has even collaborated with Beyoncé. Giddens' banjo playing can be heard on Texas Hold'em.

0: That's Julie's aria from Rhiannon Giddens' Pulitzer Prize-winning opera Omar, which she wrote with Michael Abels. I spoke to her in October 2023, on the day she received the Pulitzer Prize. Rhiannon, this is just astounding. Can you talk about the life of Omar Ibn Said?
1: I can, yeah. He was a 37-year-old Quranic scholar. He'd been studying, you know, for all of his adult life, and even when he was a child. And he was 37 years old, and he was sold into slavery. His compound was overrun, and he was sold, and he had to go over the Middle Passage, and he ended up in Charleston, was his first port of call. And he was sold to a man there that he, I think, used him pretty badly, like put him in the fields and treated him very badly. And he didn't, you know, he ran away from him and he ended up in North Carolina. And they found him in a jail. They put him in jail because you couldn't just be a random black person walking around. Somebody had to own you, or you were, you know, imprisoned. And so he was put into jail, and he was found it there, and he had written on the walls with the ashes verses of the Quran. And so he was sold to a family in North Carolina, where he lived out the rest of his life, another 50 years. He lived into his 80s and was never freed. And the reason we know who he is that he wrote an autobiography in Arabic. So he was pressed upon to write the story of his life, even though he begins it with, "I cannot write my life." Because this was 20 years after he had been brought to the United States. And it's just a remarkable document. It's the only, as best as the scholars who've told me know, it's the only autobiography written by an enslaved person while they are enslaved that we have, you know, anywhere in the United States. And it's definitely the only document written in Arabic by an enslaved person. So it's a really special thing that we have it. And I was commissioned by the Spoleto Festivals, the first opera they commissioned, to write an opera. And I brought in Michael Abels, who's an incredible composer and film scorer, and who knows the orchestra and knows how to write for orchestra. I know how to write for banjo and for voice. So between the two of us, we created the score for Omar, and I wrote the libretto. And it was a really intense experience, you know. It's just so amazing that Omar's story has been, is being lifted by this opera, being lifted by the existence of this work, and more people are knowing about him. Because the whole point for me was to complicate the American narrative, like who gets to say that they represent the American story, you know. Why is the Mayflowers, you know, somebody who came on the Mayflower, why is that held up as representational, when Omar's is just as representational? It's just not as, you know, it's not as pleasant. It's very challenging. And also that there were so many Muslims that were brought over to the United States, and they have, you know, a massive impact on the culture, and in some places language. You know, if you go to the Georgia Sea Islands, where you can trace some of the words in Gullah to Arabic.

0: So it's just an opportunity to really just kind of blow things wide open and go, well, this is another huge part of the story that hasn't been told. And going through the life of Omar, you can really represent that in a way that's just really remarkable. Because he was remarkable, you know, he was remarkable that he was able to hold on to his faith. He quoted the Quran till he died, you know, and he was by himself. He wasn't like, you know, surrounded by people that, you know, like he was when he was back home, and he has to carry the whole thing on his own. You know, he has to remember the verses. He has to remember the language. He has to do it all, you know, in isolation. And that's just, you know, it's a thing. And he did it. And now he left something so that we can, you know, look at his words and go, wow, what a remarkable life.
1: Rhiannon, you talk about Omar living out his years in North Carolina. You were born in North Carolina in Greensboro. Can you talk Yes. about your own indigenous and African-American roots and how you first picked up the banjo, how you got involved with music, the trajectory of your life and all of the musical forms that you have now excelled in and expressed yourself in?
0: Wow. Okay. How long do you have? Okay. I'll give you the capsule version. Yeah, I'm from North Carolina, from a mixed family, mixed black and white, and I know indigenous, you know, back there is kind of a typical southern story of black, white, and red mixed in sort of indiscriminate ways. And I don't claim a tribal affiliation. I like to say I'm like native adjacent, you know. I know I've got cousins who identify as native, but I myself use that story to try to raise awareness and to highlight and to ally myself with the native story, the indigenous story, because so many indigenous people feel invisible because, you know, a lot of mainstream culture just assumes that was passed, and there's no Indians around, you know. And I use the word Indian because a lot of people, especially in North Carolina, consider themselves as Indian, Indian country, Indian culture. So, it's, you know, it's complicated, and not any group is monolithic, including indigenous people. And then, you know, obviously, there's black and white, and that's been my main sort of affiliation. And I didn't know anything about Omar's story, which made me so mad because I was born and raised in North Carolina. But anyway, that's you know, that's another thing. So I just grew up, you know, as a Southerner, and I grew up with my grandparents at first, and living out in the country and listening to hee-haw and listening to blues and jazz records and just whatever they were listening to. And, you know, over the years, I've got a lot of different music from different people, my dad, my sister, my mom, my grandparents, and just sort of took it all in and went to Oberlin, you know, graduated with a bachelor's in music. You know, I loved opera. I still love it. You know, soprano. I did a bunch of operas. It was Juliet. It was all of these things. And then I came back home and I was like, what am I doing? You know, like what am I doing in opera that like a million other sopranos can't do as good or better than me? Like, what am I bringing? I remember thinking this, you know. And while I was trying to figure that out, I started contra dancing. Like, it's like square dancing, but in long lines. It's a community dance, you know? And that's when I fell in love with the banjo, because there were always live bands and a lot of old-time bands. And then I found out the history of the banjo, and then I was kind of record scratch time, you know? That was it. It wasn't just because I love the banjo, but I felt the injustice of having been raised in North Carolina, surrounded by banjo music, not knowing the true history of the banjo. Like, wanting to learn the banjo and feeling like I had to ask permission, you know, and then finding out that the banjo itself is a black instrument and that the tradition itself is a Creole tradition that's a cross-cultural collaborative tradition, and that I didn't have to ask any permission to play this music because it was my music, you know. And I just got really upset, you know. I just got mad. I was just like, why haven't I been told this? You know, why don't I know this? And then immediately falling on the heels of that question was, and in whose best interest is it that I don't know this thing? And so that just kind of set me off on my path of, you know, trying to uncover, to discover, to shine a light, you know. And just, I've just kind of gone where I've been led, really. Because I love all the stories that we don't hear, you know, in our school system. the stories that aren't deemed interesting enough, or that deviate from the narrative of this is white and this is black and brown doesn't exist, and, you know, let's keep everything separated so that they don't realize that we're schnookering them all.
1: So talk about being a part of the Carolina Chocolate Drops, and then I want to ask you about our native daughters, Rhiannon.
0: Of course. Yeah, the Carolina Chocolate Drops is a, you know, black string band that was formed around 2006, and kind of the center of it was learning from Joe Thompson, who was an 86-year-old African-American fiddler from Mebane, North Carolina, that was one of the last like proponents of the old string band position. Not the only black fiddler, you know, left in the country, but one of the last of that kind of old time, you know, black string band tradition, rural tradition, where it had been passed down as an oral tradition from the time of slavery. And so, you know, we wanted to take that out into the world and educate about that. So it was myself, Dom Flemons, and Justin Robinson were the original members of the Chocolate Drops. Over the years, there would be different really super talented black instrumentalists and singers who have come into the group and gone on to do great things, like Layla McCalla, Hubby Jenkins. The first trio was myself, Dom, and Justin, and we were the ones who worked with Joe Thompson for some years.
1: And then our native daughters and songs of our native daughters, which highlight the struggle, the resistance, the hope of black women, resonating back to the 17th, the 18th, and 19th century. Talk about your work there.
0: Yeah, I was in the Smithsonian, the Museum for African American Culture, History and Culture at Smithsonian in D.C., and I was just really struck with some of the historical exhibits, and I was just thinking that, God, we need to be making music from these really hard things, and it just kind of turned into this project. They asked me to record something for them, and I said, I'm just thinking, okay, here's the project. I want to do something with these historical things in the Smithsonian. And then it kind of as I was thinking about who to do it with, you know, women, the story of women, especially black women, really is what has driven me a lot in my solo work. You know, my earliest songwriting dealt with women during the slavery times, and coming from enslaved people's narratives and different paraphernalia around slavery, but always centering women, because I felt like that's not the stories we get. You know, even if we get enslaved stories, we don't always get, other than Harriet Tubman, that's kind of it. And so the opportunity to bring three other black women, you know, together with myself, and then I wanted the banjo to be central, because it's also been so maligned and so misunderstood, and it's so central to American culture, you know, that I wanted it to be other banjo playing black women. So I keep telling people, like, there's more than just me, there's a lot of us actually at this point, you know.
1: Rhiannon, can you tell us your favorite song from our native daughters?
0: Oh gosh, I love them all, but like, I think Moon Meets Sun was one of the first ones that we wrote, and it was one that three of us wrote together. Layla wasn't there that day. It was me and Allie and Amethyst, and it really has all three of us in it. And that was just a magic moment. We just kind of went, okay, this is a thing. Like, this is so cool. We don't have to explain ourselves to each other. We don't have to, like, you know, we just, like, there was just so much that we didn't have to do, because we all were like, yeah, yeah, yeah, we know, yeah, yeah, yeah, yeah, yeah, you know? And it was just, it kind of made for a really wonderful communal energy that surrounded this song. So that's definitely one of my favorites.

the pioneering musical artist Rhiannon Giddens. We spoke in October 2023, the day she received the Pulitzer Prize for her opera, Omar. When we come back, we'll talk about her song, Another Wasted Life, and how she worked on the song's video with 22 people who were wrongly incarcerated.

Texas Hold'em by Beyonce, featuring the banjo playing of our guest, Rhiannon Giddens. This is Democracy Now!, democracynow.org, The War and Peace Report. I'm Amy Goodman. We're continuing this Juneteenth special with the musician Rhiannon Giddens. In October, she marked International Wrongful Conviction Day by releasing a video for her song, Another Wasted Life. The song was inspired by Khalif Browder, a Bronx resident who died by suicide in 2015 at the age of 22 after being detained at Rikers Island Jail for nearly 3 years after being falsely accused at the age of 16 of stealing a backpack. He was held in solitary confinement for 2 years and was repeatedly assaulted by guards and other prisoners. In the video for Another Wasted Life, Rhiannon Giddens features 22 people who were wrongly incarcerated. Together, the men collectively served more than 500 years in prison for crimes they did not commit. Rhiannon Giddens made the video in partnership with the Pennsylvania Innocence Project. This is an excerpt.

0: That was Another Wasted Life by our guest Rhiannon Giddens. The song is featured on her album, You're the One. I asked Rhiannon Giddens to talk about the album and that song.
1: Well, it's an interesting thing. You know, most of my work, you know, especially since going solo. I mean, obviously, Carolina Chocolate Drops had a mission, you know, of sort of telling the world about black string band music, of spreading our mentor Joe Thompson's family music around, and just trying to educate about the true history of the banjo. And then when I went solo, I was able to really go to things that I had been wanting to do, you know, during the band years, but it wasn't quite the right time, really focusing on women's voices, focusing on stories from the time of slavery, and really the common sort of denominator has always been sort of this sense of mission, whether it's in the band or solo. But the thing is, that mission is weighty, you know, and I just kind of had gotten to a point where I was like, I kind of feel like if I keep going with, on this trajectory, I'm going to burn out and then I'm not going to be any good to anybody. So it's time to kind of take a turn for a second and explore other parts of my artistry. And that's what You're the One really comes out of. It's songs that I've written over the course of like 14 years that were just, you know, fun songs that were inspired by some of my idols like Dolly Parton and Aretha Franklin, a lot of like, you know, love songs, a lot of, you know, you dog, get out of my house songs, you know, kind of those sorts of things. But I really can't leave the mission behind even for this record. So I also really wanted to include Another Wasted Life, which I had written, you know, after reading about Khalif Browder some years ago and had sort of put into a book and kind of went, okay, like when it's the right time, I'll know what to do with the song. And then when this album was sort of coalescing and coming together, I was like, this is it. Because, you know, it's a different approach. Like what I have done before, like say something with something like Freedom Highway, which is my, I guess, civil rights record. Every song there is really kind of infused with thinking about the history of the United States, thinking about, you know, the legacy of slavery, thinking about civil rights and all of that. And it's a very kind of cohesive album, but it's all very... Every single song is kind of has that thought behind it. Whereas with this album, all the songs except for one are fun. You know, even the sad love songs are still fun songs. And this kind of sticks out as the mission song. And it's a different approach because this then gets all the focus, you know, in terms of the emotional weight and, you know, what it does. So I'm really excited that I've had the opportunity to put it out there, surrounded by, you know, something different so that it really kind of has an opportunity to jump out at the listener.
0: I want to go to Khalif Browder in his own words. This is Khalif speaking to the HuffPost Live's Mark Lamont Hill back a decade ago in 2013. Khalif had spent, as we said earlier, 3 years at Rikers in New York without charge. He was a 16-year-old high school sophomore when he was first detained on suspicion of stealing a backpack. He said while he was in solitary at Rikers, the guards often refused to give him his meals.
2: If you say anything that could tick them off in any type of way, some of them, which is a lot of them, what they do is they starve you, they won't feed you, and it's already hard in there because if you get the three trays that you get every day, you're still hungry because I guess that's part of the punishment. So if they starve you one tray, that could really make an impact on you. And
3: how much were you starved?
2: I was starved a lot. I can't even count.
0: Khalif Browder went on to say he was once starved 4 times in a row, no breakfast, lunch, dinner, or breakfast again, after enduring nearly 800 days in solitary confinement and abuses. Browder was only released when the case was dismissed. He would go on to college, but he died by suicide on June 6, 2015, at his home in the Bronx. He was 22 years old. Rhiannon Giddens, can you talk about how you discovered Khalif's story and then talk about the other men who are included in this video? I mean, this is just a mind-blowing, paradigm-shattering video that will affect anyone who sees it.
1: Well, I'm not sure, to be honest with you. It must have been a a news story, you know, a news item or something like that, where I just read the whole thing. You know, it was obviously after he committed suicide, because that's the thing that kind of got me. You know, it was not only how he was treated, you know, an innocent teenager put through the system in such a brutal way, but it's the fact that he, you know, the transition back into the war. I mean, who knows what was going through his mind, but obviously, like, it changed him, you know? And I just felt like his life was stolen from him. Not only the hours that he had to spend inside enduring what he had to endure, but also the hours that he's not gonna, he never got to live, you know? And I feel like that just kind of went all over me, and I just sat down and wrote it. So when the opportunity to do You're the One and have it to be sort of a big album, you know, that Nonesuch was, you know, my label was putting a lot of resources behind the record, so to be able to put Another Wasted Life on there, I knew very early on that I wanted to do a video. You know, videos these days are really kind of, unless you're like a huge megastar, they're almost not worth the money that you put into, because like, how do you get them out, and people don't even see them on social media half the time, and so it's really hard to justify making a video a lot of times these days. But I knew that's what I wanted to make a video for, was Another Wasted Life. And I also knew, after we started working with the Pennsylvania Innocence Project, that I wanted to center the men who had been exonerated. I wanted to center these guys, you know, because we can't center the people who are still in prison because we can't reach them. So I knew that I wanted to be decentered in this, and just enough in to make the connection. I knew that right away. And so when we reached out to the Pennsylvania Innocence Project and said, this is kind of what we want to do, and they were just really great, and sent that around to some of the guys that they have freed, because they've been working so hard to free innocent men who are in prison. And 22 guys reached back out and said, yes, we'd like to be a part of this. And we took, you know, a day, and we filmed the video. And it was just like, it was such an experience to be there and talk to these guys. And like, all of them were like, we're here for those who are still in. We are here for those guys who are still in cages, thinking that nobody cares about them. And so many of them were like, man, we're just so grateful that people care. We're just so grateful that you're doing this. And I just kind of like, I was sitting there going, well, it's like literally the least I can do. Like literally, you know what I mean? It's just like, it's such a skewed thing that there's clearly not, they don't feel like people care. Because I'm sure in their experience, a lot of people don't care, you know? And the fact that there are these innocence projects full of people who do care is wonderful, and that I'm doing my little tiny mite, you know, to raise awareness. But it's like, that was the thing that hit me the most, is like just the sense of hopelessness that they would talk about being in prison, thinking like nobody cares that I'm in here, and through no fault of my own, you know? So they were just incredibly generous with their time, and I'm just very proud of that video and everybody who volunteered on it, from the directors and the people who donated money so that it could happen. It was a real, everybody just really came together to make that happen. And I, if nothing else happened with this record, and that was it, I would be incredibly proud of that.
0: Well, I mean, your song, I think, is also so powerful, as you say, because it was inspired by Khalif. And I hate to do this to you, but much worse, I hate the idea that this happened. But I wanted to go to one more clip. Maybe it's the world's saddest clip. Again, this is that decade ago interview with Mark Lamont Hill. Khalif was talking about his suicide attempts at Rikers and his efforts to get psychiatric help.
2: I would say I committed suicide about five or six times.
3: Okay, you attempted suicide 5 to 6 times?
2: Yes.
3: While still in prison?
2: Yes.
3: Wow.
2: And I tried to resort to telling the correction officers that I wanted to see a psychiatrist or a counselor or something. I was telling them I need mental help because I wasn't feeling right. All the stress from my case, everything was just getting to me, and I just couldn't take it. I just needed somebody to talk to. I needed to just talk and be stress free. But the correction officers, they didn't want to hear me out. Nobody wanted to listen.
0: That's Khalif before he ultimately did take his own life. Of course, again, he was never convicted. And he was released, went to college, but couldn't survive beyond that. Rhiannon, as you listen to Khalif and have your own two kids, as you try to give them hope in the world, your thoughts and how you transform these stories into music.
1: Man, it's tough, you know. I mean, to be first off, you know, to be perfectly frank, my children are white presenting. So I have a son, he's 10, and I know that he's not going to go through a lot of the things that black men go through in America. So I don't even pretend to know. You know what I mean? To even think, my sister, like, I've been through so much kind of watching my sister, you know, because her son is black, and he's my nephew, and he's amazing. But he, like, just seeing her go through the stress, and he's, you know, he's been pulled over, and there's been things that have happened, and, like, her utter terrifying just emotion of, like, what, you know, what if something happens to him? What if, you know, all of these things, stuff when during the protest after George Floyd's murder, and I can live vicariously through her and feel that terror, but I know that I don't have that same terror because of the way he presents, you know? And it's like other things may happen to him, and that's a normal terror of that parents have, but it's hard. It's like I can imagine it because, you know, of being with my sister, but it's such a horrible thing to think that the system that he was caught up in is so uncaring and is so actually actively against these young men, you know, that there is no, even when people are exonerated, this is what kills me, is that the system is so efficient that even when people are exonerated, they have been proven innocent. Like, there was one story about a guy who was literally in prison. He was in jail already when they said that he had murdered somebody else. Like, he was already in the system, and he still got bullied into a plea or something and ended up in prison, and it took, like, decades to get him out, you know? And you just kind of go, these prisons are not there for rehabilitation. They're not there for correction, whatever that means. They are there to make money, and they're there to keep these young men inside, or to keep them in the system, because, like, when they go inside and when they come out, they just a lot of times they reoffend because they have been affected so much by being in prison. And it's like, that's obviously a system that is there because it works, you know? Like, people say, oh, the prison system is broken. I was like, actually, no, it's not broken. That's the way it's meant to work. And so, like, when you hear him talking about, like, I was feeling these things and I asked for help and he's not getting help inside. And you're just like, yeah, they don't want to help him. You know what I mean? And it's just like, I'm sure that there are people, good people in there somewhere. I don't know where they are. I don't even know if they can be. I don't even know if the system allows caring or humanity. You know, I think it probably weeds it out. You know, I know everybody's got their own story, but it's hard to hear that because you just know that that's being repeated at countless prisons and correctional facilities all over this country, you know, that there are people inside, and whether they did something or not, because at this point I'm like, you know, it's very complicated, because if you're driven to crime, like, I want to look at what's happening that, you know, that is surrounding that action, you know. It's, we tend to just punish people without looking at the situation that they come out of, and it's like, well, how is the system contributed to that? How is our culture contributed to that? But anyway, but even if you take somebody who's been proven innocent, and it's just like, to know that there are people being treated like that in our institutions, you know, this is why I wrote the song. It's why I've put it out there. And the other thing is, before we move on about the story, is, you know, I wrote that as kind of an emotional response of, like, you know, feeling like, yeah, that was another wasted life. Like, here's, you know, whatever genius he had, whatever beautiful things he could have done, like, we're all robbed of them, you know, because of what happened. And when I've been performing this live, I brought that nephew, my sister's son, who's a rapper. And I asked him, because I had brought him on tour, and I asked him to listen to the song and create some bars, you know, to rap in the middle of the song. And he came up with this beautiful thing, because I wanted, he's like kind of staring down the barrel of a gun, you know, by being a young black man in America. Like, so I wanted his voice in this song. It's important for me that it's not just about like, what am I saying, but I want to be either a catalyst or a framer or, you know, a platform for somebody else, you know? And so I wanted him to be able to say whatever he wanted to say. And he ends his words with, you know, as long as we say their names, it's not a wasted life. And so when we perform it live, it goes back and forth. Mm-hmm. And I kind of feel like I'm like the mother. And he's like, you know what I mean? This is like, we add some layers to the song, because it is like, people are going through these things, and it just was an important perspective to kind of mix with mine. So we were able to do that, perform it like that on The Daily Show last night. So that performance is up online, and I think it's a really powerful one because of the generations too, you know. So I'm the older generation, he's the younger generation, and it really kind of complicates the narrative and adds layers to it. And that's important to me, because like, all narratives are complicated, you know. We tend to like to slim them down, but I like to add to that and to add to the voices that are coming out. So I wanted to mention that.
0: Rihanna, and I want to just play a clip from The Daily Show of you and your nephew.

0: is Rhiannon Giddens, the Grammy and Pulitzer Prize-winning musician. Her new album is titled You're the One. We'll link to the video for her song Another Wasted Life.
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0: thinking that there's some sort of a problem here with our microphones, and I can't hear what I'm saying. So let's just hope that you can hear what I'm saying. This is the Carnival Show right here on Subtilité Radio Bilingue. Son for my father is what we heard, because it is Father's Day. Fast drawing to a close. Horace Silver, name of the album and also name of the song that he wrote for that title track. Horace was the pianist. Carmel Jones on trumpet. Joe Henderson, tenor sax. Tim Smith on the bass. And Roger Humphreys doing the honors on the drums. There, it's coming to us. I hope you can hear us out there. We're going to call for some help if we don't get this working. Okay. This is Carnival, and this is also Father's Day. Hope it's been a wonderful Father's Day for you. If you're a father or just a father figure, hope it's been a fun day for you, and you've enjoyed it. The Carnival people are going to make it more enjoyable. I'm one of the team that brings you Carnival on Saturdays and Sunday nights right here on Satellite Radio Bilingue. If there's a suggestion you have or a comment you'd like to make, please give us a call right here at 559-264-9191. Or just sit back, listen, relax, and hopefully enjoy. Carnival happens on Saturday nights starting at 7 and Sunday nights again starting at 7 right here on our proud, proud network. Okay, we're going to be celebrating some birthdays of people that if you're even remotely connected with jazz, you'll know who I'm talking about. Dave Grusin. Amin Jamal, does that name ring a bell? Dr. Lonnie Smith, let's see, Tierney Sutton, and a whole bunch more. So we hope you'll enjoy. We're going to take a break and come back with Brian Lynch and doing what he loves to do. That's turning jazz hits into a Latin tinge of many of the famous composers. This is no exception. He has an album out, Que Viva Coltrane. Conrad Herwig and Brian Lynch are going to dress it up a little bit in a Latin style with the music of John Coltrane. Stick around.
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something from a local group. We're having trouble again with our mics. Okay. This is going to be a test. Yes, I can hear myself, hoping that you can hear me as well. This was from a local group calling themselves Roomba 32 from Renovation, one of their latest releases, and it was Everywhere. The singer was the late Merlinda Espinosa. Nearly all the other people were

0: vocal as well. Let's see, the trombone solo was done by Cameron Golling and Michael Surya. The guitar solo is the leader of the group, Mr. Steve Alcala, a leader extraordinaire, performer, trumpeter, and doing all sorts of wonderful, wonderful things. Renovation. It features a car from Cuba that has been renovated. We started with Conrad Herwig and his Latin version of Wise One, John Coltrane's tune, from Que Viva Coltrane, featuring Conrad Herwig on trombone, Brian Lynch on the trumpet, Mario Rivera, Barry Sachs, Edsel Gomez bass, John Benitez on, Edsel Gomez on piano, John Benitez bass, Rabi Amin on drums, and Richie Flores on congas. One of their many treatments of tunes by famous jazz people, this one being the music of John Coltrane. This is Carnival. Happy solstice. We're also, besides celebrating Father's Day, in the solstice, which happened right around here, a little after the noon hour, I believe. We'll get that out and see if we were right. Now, the longest day of the year has come and gone, and we'll start to see little bits of sunlight disappear as we approach the winter solstice, which happens in 6 months. So let's celebrate the summer solstice, just like we always do. Wonderful things to come. And we're going to play something inspired by the winter solstice by Pat Metheny and Brad Meldow. When we come back, it's called Summer Day. We'll be back. Don't go away.
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0: The dynamic duo of Pat Metheny on guitar, Brad Meldow on piano, doing Summer Day from a self-titled CD release simply called Metheny Meldow. Great stuff. Great stuff. Summer Day, and this was the day of solstice. So I hope we're looking forward to another moving into the next part of the year with progress and with positivity and all that goes with it. Okay, this is Carnival. We're going to take a break and come back with Arturo O'Farrell and the Afro-Latin Jazz Orchestra.
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1: Welcome back to hour number two of the Sunday edition of the Carnival Show. Thanks so much for joining us. We've rounded out the hour with Arturo O'Farrell's son Chico doing two things from his album, Song for Chico. We started out with the title track, Song for Chico, and then we heard a little bit of Caravan to take us to the hour. And this O'Farrell, just every bit as talented as his father, with a full orchestra backing him up. Just really fantastic group of people. And again, the name of the album, Arturo O'Farrell and the Afro-Latin Jazz Orchestra, Song for Chico. Okay, we're going to start this hour off with one of our birthday people. There are lots of jazz people having birthdays the last part of June and the first part of July. And one of them is the fantastically talented composer, arranger, pianist, producer named Dave Grusin. He's composed and or produced for TV shows, for movies, and all sorts of other things, as well as doing CDs dedicated to other musicians. We're going to play something from Dave Grusin's album called Homage to Duke. Obviously, paying homage to Duke Ellington. So we hope you will enjoy. Happy birthday, Mr. Dave Grusin.
2: We're on.

when someone says, "How are you?" What I want to say is, well, considering the world is run by corrupt leaders, our food is being poisoned, the meat industry has become a holocaust, the atmosphere is being sprayed with chemicals, pesticides, and poisons, racism still exists on a high level, and is still an issue. There are people dying in the world from starvation and police brutality. While we waste enough food to feed them, bombs, homeless, crime, prisons, junk food, debt,

Jasmia. Jasmia Horn doing People Make the World Go Around. It's from Social Call, one of her first CDs to really gain her some recognition. Good stuff. We started out with Dave Grusin, whose birthday we celebrate. Let's see, Dave Grusin's birthday is this week on the 3rd, the 26th of June. Mr. Dave Grusin doing a little bit of arranging and a little bit of performing as well. But things ain't what they used to be. And that's enough said on that. Mr. Dave Grusin, born June 26, 1934. He's a fusion contemporary jazz artist, composer, producer, and does a whole bunch of other things besides just hanging around and performing with his group. So happy birthday, Dave Grusin. This is Carnival. When we come back from a break, we're going to hear from still another birthday person. I'm talking about the July 2nd birthday of Mr. Ahmed Jamal.

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1: Something brand new from someone up in the Bay Area. He's a flutist named Roger Glenn. My Latin Heart is his new release. And we're so glad that he sent us a copy of his new release, My Latin Heart. We heard the tune Angola, Mr. Glenn featured on the flute. We started things out with Ahmad Jamal. Happy birthday to Ahmad Jamal. His birthday is the 2nd of July. Mr. Ahmad Jamal doing If I Find You Again, and it's from Nature. Gonna have to skip our lengthy break and go ahead and have more music featuring Dr. Lonnie Smith. 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

0: Miss Tierney Sutton, who has a birthday coming up. Let's see, has it already been? The 28th is her birthday, 28th of June. This was It's All Right With Me from one of her many fantastic albums, this one called Desire. And her group is made up of Tierney on vocals, Christian Jacob piano, Trey Henry on bass, Kevin Axt on bass, and Ray Brinker on the drums. Starting out, Dr. Lonnie Smith, who has a birthday this week as well. Well, actually, it's coming up next week, the 3rd of July. Mr. Lonnie Smith doing a B3 version of Jungle Soul, which is also the name of his release. This is Carnival. So glad you could join us. Gonna take a break and then come back with still another birthday person. He's just barely out of his teens and is up there performing with the best of them in an unbelievable amount of talent. I'm talking about pianist Joey Alexander. Stick around.
1: 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That airs Saturday as well as Sunday. 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So stick around for that.
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solo piano version of Round Midnight done by Joey Alexander, a fantastically talented young man who is just out of his teens and has come up on the jazz scene, and everybody is just waiting to hear him. It's from Joey's album called My Favorite Things. We're going to go out to the hour with a little bit of Quincy Jones from Walking in Space, taking you to the next phase of the jazz that Radio Beating Wave brings you here. Thank you so much for your calls and for listening. I just want to say that our jazz library is next to nothing. So if you request something I don't have with me, it's going to be tough, but I'll bring it the next time. And that next time for me is going to be next Sunday evening. So in the meantime, have yourself a wonderful solstice. Open up to the second half of the year and bring a flower in. Notice how its beauty is going to last well into the next 6 months. My name is Jean Haskin. See you next week. And here is Quincy Jones.

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I'm your host, Douglas Turner, and on this edition of Return to the Source, I'm going to be shining the jazz spotlight on two outstanding pianists, the late Finest Newborn Jr. and the late Bobby Timmons, plus new music from Phil Parasot, Houston Person, and much, much more. 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

Welcome back to hour number one of Return to the Source. I'm your host, Douglas Turner, bringing the very best of the jazz tradition here on your public radio station. We're going to be shining the jazz spotlight in the first hour on the late pianist Finest Newborn Jr., born on December 14, 1931 in Whiteville, Tennessee, just outside of Memphis. He was raised in a musical family. His father was a drummer and band leader, and he began playing at a young age, learning theory and arranging from Anzi Horn. In his early teens, he was playing rhythm and blues gigs with his brother Calvin, and he also began playing sessions for people like B.B. King and other local musicians around Memphis. In high school, he played a variety of brass instruments, and he contributed arrangements to the high school band. And after graduation, he spent the summer playing with Lionel Hampton. Then he attended Tennessee State University. Count Basie heard him and soon became a mentor and friend. And Newborn would leave school in 1952 to go back on the road with Lionel Hampton, and then he got drafted. After his discharge in 1954, he returned to Memphis playing with his father's band and subsequently putting together his own band. In 1956, Basie helped bring him to New York for his first album sessions, beginning what would be his peak years. In 1958, Newborn formed a duo with bassist Charles Mingus, with whom he collaborated in creating the soundtrack for the movie by John Cassavetes called Shadow. A European tour would follow later that year with bassist Oscar Pettiford and drummer Kenny Clark. And in 1960, he replaced Thelonious Monk and performed It's All Right With Me on the ABC TV series Music for a Spring Night. He moved to Los Angeles that year and he began recording for Contemporary Records. And we're going to start out with some of that music, starting with something from his 1961 recording called A World of Piano. It's Finest Newborn Jr. on the tune Daoud on Return to the Source.

listening to Return to the Source, where here in the first hour, we're shining a jazz spotlight on the late pianist's finest newborn junior. We just heard music from the recording A World of Piano, and that was the tune For Carl, written by Leroy Vinegar. It featured newborn with Sam Jones on bass, Lewis Hayes on the drums. Before that, we heard the tune Olio, the Sonny Rollins tune, and we started out the set with the tune Daoud, written by Clifford Brown, and both of those featured newborn with Paul Chambers on bass and Philly Joe Jones on the drums. And all three of those selections are from the recording A World of Piano on Contemporary Records. And of course, Finest Newborn Jr. is considered by many to be a member of the jazz piano school that includes Art Tatum and Oscar Peterson. In this set, in fact, we're going to hear newborn on a solo recording. In fact, it's a tune written by Horace Silver. This one's called Nika's Dream on Return to the Source.

That's our spotlight artist here in the first hour of the Late Pianist's Finest Newborn Junior. From the recording Solo Piano, we heard him on the Horace Silver composition Nika's Dream. And of course, Newborn will continue recording throughout the early 60s for Contemporary Records. And in this set, we're going to hear a couple of tunes from the 1964 release called The Newborn Touch. We're going to start out with the Benny Carter composition, one called A Walking Thing, on Return to the Source.

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We're here in the first hour. We've been shining a jazz spotlight on the late pianist Finest Newborn Jr. We just heard a couple selections from his 1964 release on Contemporary Records called The Newborn Touch.

Heard the tune The Sermon, tune written by Hampton Hawes, and we started out the set with A Walking Thing, the Benny Carter composition, and both of those featured Newborn with Leroy Vinegar on bass and Frank Butler on the drums. We're listening to Return to the Source, music by our spotlight artist, Finest Newborn Jr. continues, this time with a solo recording of the tune Bouncing with Bud. It's Return to the Source.

Vienna's finest newborn junior, our spotlight artist here in the first hour. From his recording Solo Piano, we heard him performing the Bud Powell composition Bouncing with Bud. And although he enjoyed a short resurgence in the 1970s, newborn faced physical and emotional problems, including a hand injury which hindered his playing. After moving to Los Angeles in 1961, of course, he would develop problems that would precipitate a long decline in his ability and willingness to perform. Eventually, he would return to Memphis, where he lived in relative seclusion during his last 10 years. And he died on May 26, 1989, after the discovery of a growth on his lungs. And according to jazz historian Nat Hentoff, newborn's plight spurred the 1989 founding of the Jazz Foundation of America, a group dedicated to helping with the medical bills and other financial needs of retired jazz greats. In the early 1990s, the four-player contemporary piano ensemble was formed by pianists Harold Mayburn, James Williams, Mulgrew Miller, and Jeff Keezer to pay tribute to newborn. In fact, they would record several albums and tour internationally. We're going to conclude our tribute to finest newborn junior with some music from his contemporary recordings. In fact, from that 1961 recording, A World of Piano, it's finest newborn junior performing the Billy Strayhorn composition. This one's called Lush Life on Return to the Source.

listening to Return to the Source. We're here in the first hour. We've been shining a jazz spotlight on the late pianist's finest newborn junior. We just heard music from the 1964 release on Contemporary Records called The Newborn Touch. We just heard the tune Grooveyard, and that was, of course, Leroy Vinegar on bass, Frank Butler on the drums. We started out the set with music from the 1961 recording on Contemporary called A World of Piano by finest newborn junior. Heard him performing the Billy Strayhorn composition Lush Life with Paul Chambers on the bass, Philly Joe Jones on the drums. 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The great jazz continues with music from the Airmen of Note.

It's new music from the Airmen of Note, the U.S. Air Force band, from their new recording called Veterans of Jazz. Their tribute to some of the jazz greats who also served in the armed forces. And we just heard the tune Footprints, of course, the Wayne Shorter composition. And that one featured Master Sergeant Jeff Reeser on guitar, also Master Sergeant Grant Langford on the tenor saxophone, Chief Master Sergeant Tim Leahy on trumpet, and Technical Sergeant David McDonald on the drums. And you're listening to Return to the Source, produced at the studios of WJAB at Alabama A&M University. I'm your host, Douglas Turner, and in hour number two, I'm going to be shining the jazz spotlight on the late pianist Bobby Timmons, so be sure and keep your dial here for that. Return to the Source is brought to you by the African American Public Radio Consortium, NPR Distribution, and the Public Radio Satellite System. Taking us into hour number two, it's music from the latest release by the group Heads of State. That's Gary Bartz on the alto saxophone, Larry Willis on piano, David Williams on bass, and Al Foster on the drums, from their recording on Smoke Sessions Records called 4-in-1. Here's the Gary Bartz composition, and he called himself a messenger on Return to the Source.

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Welcome back to hour number two of Return to the Source. I'm your host, Douglas Turner, bringing you the very best of the jazz tradition. And here in the second hour, I'm going to be shining the jazz spotlight on the late pianist composer Bobby Timmons, born on December 19, 1935 in Philadelphia. He became so famous for the gospel and funky blues in his solos and compositions that his skills as a Bud Powell-inspired bebop player have unfortunately been overlooked. He began his musical career as an organist in a local church, and many of his compositions helped to introduce what one writer called the Baptist rock element into jazz. And after emerging from the Philadelphia jazz scene, Timmons played with people like Kenny Dorham, Chet Baker, Sonny Stitt, and the Maynard Ferguson Big Band. He was partly responsible for the commercial success of both Art Blakey's Jazz Messengers and Cannonball Adderley's Quintet. In the Messengers, of course, he wrote the classic Moanin', and after joining Cannonball Adderley's group, his song This Here, followed later by That There, became a hit. And in the 1960s, Timmons would return to the Jazz Messengers, and we're going to hear some of the music that he'd made as a leader. In fact, he began recording as a leader for Riverside Records, and we're going to start out with something from his 1960 recording on Riverside called Soul Time. It's the Bobby Timmons composition. This one's called So Tired on Return to the Source.

0: You're listening to Return to the Source, and here in the second hour, we've been shining the jazz spotlight on the late pianist composer Bobby Timmons, and we just heard music from his 1964 recording on Prestige Records, the album Chun King, and that was the tune O Grande Amor. Featured Bobby Timmons with Keeter Betts on the bass, Albert Tootie Heath on the drums. We started out the set with music from another recording that he did in 1964 for Prestige Records called Little Barefoot Soul. And we heard his composition, Walking, Waiting, Sitting, Riding. And that one featured Sam Jones on bass, Ray Lucas on the drums. And despite the success of his 10 years with Blakey and Adderley, Timmons was never able to gain the commercial success that his former bosses enjoyed. During the 60s, he would lead several trios, and he even began playing the vibes in 1966. Stereotyped as a funky pianist, Timmons' career gradually began to decline, and of course, he would go on to influence pianists like Les McCann, Ramsey Lewis, Benny Green, and others. Timmons would continue working until his death on March 1st, 1974. In fact, he passed away at the age of 39 from a liver ailment. His last recordings, of course, began to present him in a more advanced and modern settings. And in 1966, he would lead a recording that featured Wayne Shorter, Ron Carter, and Jimmy Cobb. And
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to The Source. Music by our spotlight artist here in the second hour, the late pianist Bobby Timmons, from his 1966 recording called Soul Man on Prestige Records. We heard the tune Tom Thumb, the Wayne Shorter composition. In fact, featured Wayne on the tenor sax along with Ron Carter on bass, Jimmy Cobb on the drums. 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The great jazz continues. It's music from pianist Danny Grissett.

0: Joey Alexander. Walter Blanding.
1: That's music from the Jazz at Lincoln Center Orchestra from their latest recording on Blue Engine Records. We heard the Bill Evans composition Very Early, and featured Joey Alexander on piano, Walter Blanding on the tenor saxophone. It's from the recording Handful of Keys. And of course, we started out the set with music from the latest recording by pianist Danny Grissett. It's on Savant Records called Remembrance. We heard him performing the tune Detour Ahead with Vincente Archer on bass, Bill Stewart on the drums. 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I'm your host, Douglas Turner, and in hour number 3, you'll hear new music from Phil Parasot, Houston Person, and much, much more. Return to the Source is brought to you by the African American Public Radio Consortium, NPR Distribution, and the Public Radio Satellite System. Taking us into hour number 3, it's music from the latest recording by the Keith Carnes Big Band. It's from the CD on Summit Records, An Eye on the Future. This one features Rich Perry on the tenor saxophone on a tune called The Thursday Club.

Welcome back to hour number three of Return to the Source. I'm your host, Douglas Turner, bringing you the very best of the jazz tradition. We're going to start the third hour off with new music from drummer Phil Parasot. His new release on Origin Arts Records is called Creekside. Here's his composition. This one's called Earth Tones on Return to the Source.

That's music from bassist Charles Thomas, his recording called The Colors of a Dream, and we heard his composition Chatana. We started out the set with new music from tenor saxophonist Houston Person. His new recording on High Note Records is called Rain or Shine, and we heard the tune 132nd and Madison, and it featured Warren Vache on the cornet, Lafayette Harris on piano, Rodney Jones guitar, Matthew Parrish on bass, and Vincent Ector on the drums. 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Keep your dial here on your public radio station. The great jazz continues with music from trombonist Steve Davis.

That's new music by tenor saxophonist Eric Alexander, and it's from his new release on High Note Records. The CD's called Song of No Regrets, and we heard his composition Grinder. That one featured David Hazeltine on piano, John Weber on bass, Joe Farnsworth on the drums, and Alex Diaz on congas and percussion. We started out the set with music from the latest release by trombonist Steve Davis. It's on Smoke Sessions Records, the 2017 release called Think Ahead. And we heard the tune written by Steve Davis, Abina's Gaze. Features Steve Wilson on the saxophone along with Jimmy Green on tenor sax, Larry Willis on piano, Peter Washington on the bass, and Lewis Nash on the drums. 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The Great Jazz continues with new music from alto saxophonist Vincent Herring.

0: That's alto saxophonist Vincent Herring. Music from his latest release. It's on Smoke Sessions Records. The CD's called Hard Times. And, of course, we heard him on the tune Piccadilly Square. That was written by and featured Carl Allen on the drums. Also featured Steve Turay on trombone, Brad Mason on the trumpet, Sam Dillon on the tenor saxophone, along with Cyrus Chestnut on piano, Yasushi Nakamura on bass, and, as we said, Carl Allen on the drums. 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

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Think about all those wonderful times that we used to have, yeah. Now I know things aren't the way they used to be right now, but they are gonna get better someday. And I know that.

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¿Qué tal, mi gente? You're here with Sony LoXO, and I am the host of Un Abrazo. I so appreciate you tuning in. We broadcast straight from Salt Lake City right here on Avanza 88.3, which is Utah's first public bilingual radio station. So if you've made it here, you have clearly got taste. I have a set filled with bangers ranging from R&B funk to mariachi classics, Euro electro, and even a song that is currently shining on the World Cup stage. Kicking us off with some fresh, funky, and groovy vibes, this is Mac Miller featuring Anderson .Paak with Dang.

0: If you were looking for something to do this weekend, there are a ton of options and we are here to share them with you. There is going to be a World Cup art show and community celebration over at Feist Gallery. There's also going to be the Utah Arts Festival happening where kids 12 and under are free the entire weekend. We're also going to be celebrating Juneteenth with the Juneteenth Celebration and Black-Owned Business Expo at the Gateway, as well as many other options, including a Michael Jackson Outside on Main Street event happening near Gallivan Center. So whatever you're looking for, whether it's art, creativity, live music, or just to be out and about with your community, there are plenty of options for you. Now, this next song that I have coming up is one that is currently taking the world stage by storm, and the artist Eliana has actually made world history by becoming the first Palestinian artist on the World Cup stage. This is Illuminate by Eliana and Jesse Reyes right here on Avanza 88.3.
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0: says there must be at least one properly sized and serviceable U.S. Coast Guard approved life jacket for each person aboard a vessel.
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We've made it to the end of the hour, and while I'm so sad to see you go, I am so excited to see what you will take on this week, because I know you will crush anything that you set your mind to. I'm leaving you with Human Nature, and I will see you next week. Adios!

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1: Hola, ¿qué tal, mi gente? My name is Byron, the curator, and I'm the host of Cafecito, which is now proudly airing here on Avanza 88.3 KUUB Salt Lake City, Utah. 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

Now, one of my faves from Chechi de Marcos, Nunca Te Vayas de Casa, aquí on 88.5 Bilingual Sounds, where music is our second language. We're also broadcasting and syndicated over at Avanza 88.3 KUB in Salt Lake City, Utah. And a little disclaimer for my folks out in Salt Lake City, Utah. For this show to be syndicated to you, it does have to be pre-recorded. So be mindful of that whenever I'm talking about holidays or specific dates. Let's get into the solo project from Maria Sardoya, who you might know as the vocalist of the Marías. Her new solo project is called Not For Radio. 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

and Neck with a classic. Laura no está aquí para ustedes on Cafecito. I'm Byron, the curator, and we're going to get into new music from Milo J, who just got a new Tiny Desk concert. If you haven't seen it, go watch it. It is so, so good. And he just released a new album too, La Vida Era Más Corta, which is a beautiful, beautiful album. Go check it out when you get the chance. But I want to give you one of my favorites from the album. Here is Solifican 12 on Cafecito.

got new music in the mix. Tank and the Bangas. It's called Whole World featuring Ledesi off of their latest album, The Last Balloon. Hope you're enjoying the discoveries here today on Cafecito. We always try to bring you the very, very best new music and also the very best music from our generations. I'm Byron, the curator, and also we have a new ticket giveaway for you to take advantage of this week. This week, you have your chance at winning two tickets to see Rawayana over at the Kia Forum on November 15th. Get to it because the contest ends on Sunday. Don't miss out on this opportunity. Go to our Instagram at Bilingual Sounds. We got new music from Obed Padilla up next. This is the title track of his latest EP. It's Rodeo Clown.

We got Fantagram from their 2014 album Voices. You just heard Blackout Days here on 88.5 Bilingual Sounds, where music is our second language. We're going to be jumping into the next hour of music, so please stay close. Continue hanging out with me. Who else am I going to share all this cool music with? You, of course. So please stay close as we jump into the next hour. We got some Sublime, we got some Devo, we got some Juanes. Yeah, it's jam-packed playlist. Let's get into this one, though. It's a new one from Eka Vandal off of her latest album, Looking for People to Unfollow. Okay, not to be okay.

0: We got Michelle Espinoza right here at the top of the hour to kick things off for the 10 a.m. hour here on Cafecito. That's her latest track, Mensajes Confusos. Gracias por seguir acompañándome here on Cafecito. You can find me here every day, 9 a.m. through 1 p.m. Let's get into a track from a Korean band called Lam C, with a really fun name of a song. It's called It's the Two and the Four and the Tambourine. Let's get into it.
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got new music from another Korean group right there from their latest album, Gongbu. You just heard Keep On, and it's so, so good. Those melodies just keep on giving, and it keeps you rolling through the week. It is a Monday, so I got to bring you some of the best, funnest music here on the playlist. Let's get into Soda Stereo. Remember, they're going to be performing soon with technology, with high-tech technology involved. This is from their third album, Signals, that was released in 1986. It's one of my favorites, Persiana Americana. And then we got new music from Nolo.

It's the first new music from Lola Young of the year, and I'm here for it. It's called From Down Here. And that song also was produced by James Blake. A little fun fact for you. 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Up next, we got music from the New York City singer-songwriter Sabrina Song. It's the title track of her latest EP. We got Big Trip.

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Also picked up a 3-0 win over Haiti, while Spain bounced back in a big way with a 4-0 victory over Saudi Arabia. Today, one of the most anticipated matches is Argentina versus Austria. 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

Los Mirlos desde Perú, from their new album, The World Meets Los Mirlos, which is an album stacked with collaborations. And we had one with Bomba Estéreo right there with Eres Mentiroso. By the way, if you like cumbias and other traditional sounds and influences, you know, every single Saturday and Sunday from 8 a.m. to 11 a.m., we have 3 hours of exactly that. So make sure you're streaming bilingualsounds.org or streaming us on the Bilingual Sounds app over the weekend. Up next, we got a new song from a Mexico City duo. They're called Montufar. Here's their latest, 8:40 p.m.

Such a classic from Robin. That's Call Your Girlfriend from her album Body Talk. You're here on Cafecito. I'm Byron, the curator. You can find me here Monday through Friday, 9 a.m. through 1 p.m. And we're going to be heading into the Hip Hop 3 block real soon. It happens every day right at 11 a.m. We got Kuko up next first with his soulful song called Phases here on Bilingual Sounds 88.5.

0: to decide.
1: We're here on today's 11 a.m. Hip Hop 3 Block, coming at you every day, right at 11 a.m. It's Lucy Camp with her track, Will You, here on Cafecito. We're going to head into this next one real quick because it's so good. I can't wait to play it for you. It's the Sugar Hill Gang with Rapper's Delight on Cafecito.

Got the flow from Macha Quiero right there with her track La Peor, and that about does it for today's 11 a.m. Hip Hop 3 Block. Happens every day at 11 a.m. Also, by the way, happy Pride Month, y'all. If you haven't heard me saying it, you know, we are celebrating LGBTQ plus musicians, artists every single day here on the show, even beyond Pride Month. We really do love to champion our differences, our things that make us unique, whether you're from Argentina, from here in the United States, if you identify as queer or LGBTQ plus, you are represented here on Bilingual Sounds. Let's get into something from Gypsy Kings. They're going to be performing two nights in a row, one at the Grove of Anaheim, August 6th, and then at the Greek Theater, August 7th. Here's Dijo B, Dijo Ba from the Gypsy Kings.

It's a local music spotlight. It's new music from Earringers. It's called Empty Spaces, and it can be found on their latest album, Keep It to Yourself. But also, what I don't like to keep to myself is all the cool things that we offer you here on this public radio station. We offer you opportunities to win free concert tickets every single week. This week, we have your chance at winning two tickets to see Rawayana over at the Kia Forum, November 15th. Go over to our Instagram to participate in that giveaway. It's going to be ending on Sunday, so don't procrastinate. Rawayana, Kia Forum, November 15th. We got Pacifica up next desde Argentina with their song Anita.

Tenemos a Florence and the Machine off of her latest album. You just heard the title track of that new album, Everybody Scream. Ooh, so good. Love me some Florence and the Machine. And you know, I've never seen her live, but anybody who goes sees her live, freaking, like, they swear by it. She's so good. I've never seen her live. I still want to see her live. If you've seen her, I'm envious. Let's get into new music from Hermanos Gutierrez. They just announced a new album, which is set to be released in September, called Los Ojos del Cóndor. Let's get into a song laden with Peruvian influences. Here's Canto Andino. So, well, I got tongue-tied right there. Canto Andino. Let's get into it.

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3: 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I'm Edgar Suniga, program director here at Avanza. Today we're joined by NBC News anchor, correspondent, and debut novelist Morgan Radford. Morgan's novel, Now Then, follows a young Black Cuban-American woman uncovering family secrets stretching from revolutionary Cuba to Harvard in the early 90s. You come from broadcast journalism. We come from broadcast journalism. The pace of TV news especially is relentless. What do you feel you were finally able to explore more deeply or thoroughly through fiction?
4: I think I was able to explore culture and our society's reaction to the news more deeply through fiction. I think the beautiful thing about being a journalist is that we get to report real facts, right? We traffic in truth. That's our purpose. That's our work. But with fiction, it was this incredible complement to storytelling where I got to not just respond to the facts in real time, but actually give them context and meaning and give shape to what was happening.
3: Right. I especially notice, you know, when you write about revolutionary Cuba, you know, we get a very intimate angle to it that we don't necessarily always see, especially I notice when it comes to the Black Cuban experience of what that was like.
4: And that was super important to me. I'm glad you recognize that.
3: Well, Morgan Radford is an NBC News anchor and correspondent, author of the debut novel Now Then. The novel is available wherever books are sold, and a Spanish language version of the book will be coming out. Morgan, gracias.
4: Gracias.
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got a pretty fantastic punk cover of Rosalía's Con Natura by the Spanish group Ginebras. Hope you enjoyed it. Hope it was a good discovery here today on your Monday on Bilingual Sounds 88.5, where music is our second language here in Southern California. We're also syndicated over at Avanza 88.3 KUB in Salt Lake City, Utah. Let's get into a new one from a Mexican group. Everybody's been buzzing about them. They're called Diles Que No Me Maten. They're about to release a new album called Escrito en Agua. Here's their latest single, Hiriku. Aquí en Bilingual Sounds.

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I'll fuck you till you love me. 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Till you love me.

Rosalía con Betty Han featuring Bjork and Yves Tumor. The music video to this song is freaking amazing. I'm Byron Curator. You're here on Cafecito, and we're going to be heading into the final hour of the show. So please stay put. Don't go anywhere. Who else am I going to share all this music with? Yeah, you. You're the one that is taking in all these tunes. We got some Kate Bush coming up, but first, let's get into this one from Rita, Indiana. It's called Miedo.

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That right there is Jaguares for you on this Monday afternoon. That is Detrás de los Ceros. That can be found on their debut album titled El Equilibrio de los Jaguares, which was released back in 1996. Taking it back. Thank you for joining me and sticking around. This is Cafecito in the Afternoon Hour. I'm Byron, the curator. Thanks for being here. This is 88.5 HD3 Bilingual Sounds and Avanza 88.3 KUUB for my folks in Salt Lake City, Utah. Coming up next, I got a Venezuelan artist who has previously been nominated for a Latin Grammy for Best New Artist. Here is Joaquina with her latest song, El Aeropuerto. And then after that, we got some Rosalía in the mix.

Hola, this is Loyal Lobos here on Bilingual Sounds Public Radio para nuestra cultura.

We got one of the latest from Loyal Lobos. It's a local music spotlight, but she is also Colombiana. That is Limon off of her latest EP, Loba Volumen 2. You're here on Cafecito with me, Byron the Curator. And before I move on to the next song, please, please support us on Instagram. 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It's easy. 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And don't forget to also search Avanza on Instagram under their handle at Avanza Utah. Up next, we got Los Rebeldes with Mediterriano.

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Anyway, that is Colectivo de Silva teaming up with Isla de Caras to bring you La Luna y el Sol. We're going to move along to the next half hour, but first I want to share this song. It's out of a Talking Heads cover album, which was titled Everybody's Getting Involved, a tribute to Talking Heads, Stop Making Sense. It was released last year celebrating the 40th anniversary of Talking Heads and the Talking Heads concert film titled Stop Making Sense. And a lot of artists came together and paid tribute to the band. And El Mató a un Policía Motorizado was invited. So here is their rendition of Slippery People.

0: Hola, you're listening to Cafecito here on Avanza 88.3 on this Monday. I'm Edgar, and it's been an exciting few days at the World Cup. We spoke to some fans how the World Cup is going so far.
1: I waited 35 years to go to my first World Cup game, and my nine-month-old only waited 9 months to go to his first game, and he fell asleep. So that's, yeah.
2: Well, kicking off live, right. What do you think about this match, U.S. versus Australia?
1: Honestly, it's been a really good match.
0: And that's because Team USA defeated Australia 2-0, moving closer to the knockout round. Brazil also picked up a 3-0 win over Haiti, while Spain bounced back in a big way with a 4-0 victory over Saudi Arabia. Today, one of the most anticipated matches is Argentina versus Austria. Vamos Argentina. Now back to more Cafecito here on Avanza 88.3.

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And we got new music from the Spanish artist. Her name is Sila Lua. You might have heard of her. That is from her latest album, Danzas de Amor y Veneno. Acaban de escuchar Hierba Buena. We're getting near the end of the show, but don't be tuning away yet. I hope you are enjoying your time here with me. And make sure you follow us on our Instagram. 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Go to Instagram and find us using the handle at Bilingual Sounds. Yeah, it's easy. Just search for us by name. And also don't forget to follow Avanza on their Instagram. They're our friends, so you should follow them too and be friends. We can all be friends. Follow them at Avanza Utah. Up next, we're going to get into a classic Brazilian rock band that were active in the 80s. This song comes from their second studio album, O Paso do Luí, which just means the Luí step. It was released in 1984. Y aquí tenemos Os Paralamas do Sucesso con Oculos.

We got music from the Indian American singer-songwriter Isha with Far Away, a little song that makes you want to wish to travel a little bit more. Just, I don't know, for me, when I hear that song, I'm like, I need to travel more this year. And I will be traveling. A little FYI, heads up, that in April, during my birthday month, I will be heading out to Japan for about 2 weeks and a half. So there will be no me on the air during Cafecito during that period. But I hope you can still tune in nonetheless, because there is still music playing here 24 hours, 7 days a week. No matter when you tune in, there's music ready for you to discover, ready for you to enjoy. I'm Byron, the curator. My time here is up. Thank you again for tuning in, and I hope I was able to appease you with my selections enough that you'll come back tomorrow, 9 a.m. through 1 p.m. I'll leave you off here with new music from Catalina Amaturo. Esta se llama Poción, from her new EP, La Pena.

0: Hola, my friend. 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

Hola, ¿qué tal, mi gente? My name is Byron, the curator, and I'm the host of Cafecito, which is now proudly airing here on Avanza 88.3 KUUB, Salt Lake City, Utah. Get ready for a mix of Latin alternative from indie rock and pop to hip hop and more, as well as sprinkling in iconic American rock gems through the eras. 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

One of my faves from Chechi de Marcos, Nunca Te Vayas de Casa, aquí on 88.5 Bilingual Sounds, where music is our second language. We're also broadcasting and syndicated over at Avanza 88.3 KUB in Salt Lake City, Utah. And a little disclaimer for my folks out in Salt Lake City, Utah. For this show to be syndicated to you, it does have to be pre-recorded. So be mindful of that whenever I'm talking about holidays or specific dates. Let's get into the solo project from Maria Sardoya, who you might know as the vocalist of the Marías. Her new solo project is called Not For Radio. 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

and Neck with a classic. Laura no está aquí para ustedes on Cafecito. I'm Byron, the curator, and we're going to get into new music from Milo J, who just got a new Tiny Desk concert. If you haven't seen it, go watch it. It is so, so good. And he just released a new album too, La Vida Era Más Corta, which is a beautiful, beautiful album. Go check it out when you get the chance. But I want to give you one of my favorites from the album. Here is Solifican 12 on Cafecito.

Got new music in the mix. Tank and the Bangas. It's called Whole World featuring Ledesi off of their latest album, The Last Balloon. Hope you're enjoying the discoveries here today on Cafecito. We always try to bring you the very, very best new music and also the very best music from our generations. I'm Byron, the curator, and also we have a new ticket giveaway for you to take advantage of this week. This week, you have your chance at winning two tickets to see Rawayana over at the Kia Forum on November 15th. Get to it because the contest ends on Sunday. Don't miss out on this opportunity. Go to our Instagram at Bilingual Sounds. We got new music from Obed Padilla up next. This is the title track of his latest EP. It's Rodeo Clown.

We have Fantagram from their 2014 album Voices. You just heard Blackout Days here on 88.5 Bilingual Sounds, where music is our second language. We're going to be jumping into the next hour of music, so please stay close. Continue hanging out with me. Who else am I going to share all this cool music with? You, of course. So please stay close as we jump into the next hour. We got some Sublime, we got some Devo, we got some Juanes. Yeah, it's jam-packed playlist. Let's get into this one, though. It's a new one from Eka Vandal off of her latest album, Looking for People to Unfollow. Okay, not to be okay.

0: We got Michelle Espinoza right here at the top of the hour to kick things off for the 10 a.m. hour here on Cafecito. That's her latest track, Mensajes Confusos. Gracias por seguir acompañándome here on Cafecito. You can find me here every day, 9 a.m. through 1 p.m. Let's get into a track from a Korean band called Lam C, with a really fun name of a song. It's called It's the 2 and the 4 and the Tambourine. Let's get into it.
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We got new music from another Korean group right there from their latest album, Gongbu. You just heard Keep On, and it's so, so good. Those melodies just keep on giving, and it keeps you rolling through the week. It is a Monday, so I got to bring you some of the best, funnest music here on the playlist. Let's get into Soda Stereo. Remember, they're going to be performing soon with technology, with high-tech technology involved. This is from their third album, Signals, that was released in 1986. It's one of my favorites, Persiana Americana. And then we got new music from Lola.

It's the first new music from Lola Young of the year, and I'm here for it. It's called From Down Here. And that song also was produced by James Blake. A little fun fact for you. 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Up next, we got music from the New York City singer-songwriter Sabrina Song. It's the title track of her latest EP. We got Big Trip.

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2: Hola, you're listening to Cafecito here on Avanza 88.3 on this Monday. I'm Edgar, and it's been an exciting few days at the World Cup, and that's because Team USA defeated Australia 2-0, moving closer to the knockout round. Brazil also picked up a 3-0 win over Haiti, while Spain bounced back in a big way with a 4-0 victory over Saudi Arabia. Today, one of the most anticipated matches is Argentina versus Austria. Vamos Argentina. And closer to home, crews continue battling the Bonneville fire above the University of Utah, home of Avanza 88.3. The university and hospital remain open, but officials are asking people to avoid the area if possible and to limit exposure to smoke. Si tienes asma o problemas respiratorios, ten especial cuidado. Now back to more Cafecito here on Avanza 88.3.

Los Mirlos desde Perú from their new album, The World Meets Los Mirlos, which is an album stacked with collaborations. And we had one with Bomba Estéreo right there with Eres Mentiroso. By the way, if you like cumbias and other traditional sounds and influences, you know every single Saturday and Sunday from 8 a.m. to 11 a.m., we have 3 hours of exactly that, so make sure you're streaming bilingualsounds.org or streaming us on the Bilingual Sounds app over the weekend. Up next, we got a new song from a Mexico City duo. They're called Montufar. Here's their latest, 8:40 p.m.

such a classic from Robin. That's Call Your Girlfriend from her album Body Talk. You're here on Cafecito. I'm Byron, the curator. You can find me here Monday through Friday, 9 a.m. through 1 p.m. And we're going to be heading into the Hip Hop 3 block real soon. It happens every day right at 11 a.m. We got Kuko up next first with his soulful song called Phases here on Bilingual Sounds 88.5.

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1: And we're here on today's 11 a.m. Hip Hop 3 Block, coming at you every day, right at 11 a.m. It's Lucy Camp with her track, Will You, here on Cafecito. We're going to head into this next one real quick because it's so good. I can't wait to play it for you. It's the Sugar Hill Gang with Rapper's Delight on Cafecito.

We got the flow from Macha Kittle right there with her track La Peor, and that about does it for today's 11 a.m. Hip Hop 3 Block. Happens every day at 11 a.m. Also, by the way, happy Pride Month, y'all. If you haven't heard me saying it, you know, we are celebrating LGBTQ plus musicians, artists every single day here on the show, even beyond Pride Month. We really do love to champion our differences, our things that make us unique, whether you're from Argentina, from here in the United States, if you identify as queer, LGBTQ plus, you are represented here on Bilingual Sounds. Let's get into something from Gypsy Kings. They're going to be performing two nights in a row, one at the Grove of Anaheim, August 6th, and then at the Greek Theater, August 7th. Here's DJ B, DJ Ba from the Gypsy Kings.

It's a local music spotlight. It's new music from Ear Ringers. It's called Empty Spaces, and it can be found on their latest album, Keep It to Yourself. But also, what I don't like to keep to myself is all the cool things that we offer you here on this public radio station. We offer you opportunities to win free concert tickets every single week. This week, we have your chance at winning two tickets to see Rawayana over at the Kia Forum, November 15th. Go over to our Instagram to participate in that giveaway. It's going to be ending on Sunday, so don't procrastinate. Rawayana, Kia Forum, November 15th. We got Pacifica up next. There's the Argentina with their song, Anita.

Tenemos a Florence and the Machine off of her latest album. You just heard the title track of that new album, Everybody Scream. Ooh, so good. Love me some Florence and the Machine. And you know, I've never seen her live, but anybody who goes sees her live, freaking, like, they swear by it. They're, she's so good. I've never seen her live. I still want to see her live. If you've seen her, I'm envious. Let's get into new music from Hermanos Gutierrez. They just announced a new album, which is set to be released in September, called Los Ojos del Cóndor. Let's get into a song laden with Peruvian influences. Here's Canto Andino. Canto Andino. Let's get into it.

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4: 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I'm Edgar Zuniga, program director here at Avanza. Today we're joined by NBC News anchor, correspondent, and debut novelist Morgan Radford. Morgan's novel, Now Then, follows a young black Cuban-American woman uncovering family secrets stretching from revolutionary Cuba to Harvard in the early 90s. You come from broadcast journalism. We come from broadcast journalism. The pace of TV news especially is relentless. What do you feel you were finally able to explore more deeply or thoroughly through fiction?
5: I think I was able to explore culture and our society's reaction to the news more deeply through fiction. I think the beautiful thing about being a journalist is that we get to report real facts, right?

0: you recognize that.
1: Well, Morgan Radford is an NBC News anchor and correspondent, author of the debut novel Now Then. The novel is available wherever books are sold, and a Spanish language version of the book will be coming out. Morgan, gracias.
0: Gracias.
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0: altura.
1: We got a pretty fantastic punk cover of Rosalía's Con Altura by the Spanish group Ginebras. Hope you enjoyed it. Hope it was a good discovery here today on your Monday on Bilingual Sounds 88.5, where music is our second language here in Southern California. We're also syndicated over at Avanza 88.3 KUB in Salt Lake City, Utah. Let's get into a new one from a Mexican group. Everybody's been buzzing about them. They're called Diles Que No Me Maten. They're about to release a new album called Escrito en Agua. Here's their latest single, Hiriku. Hiriku, aquí en Bilingual Sounds.

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Till you love me. 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Till you love me. Till you love me.

Rosalía con Betty Han featuring Bjork and Yves Tomorrow. The music video to this song is freaking amazing. I'm Brandon Curator. You're here on Cafecito, and we're going to be heading into the final hour of the show. So please stay put. Don't go anywhere. Who else am I going to share all this music with? Yeah, you. You're the one that is taking in all these tunes. We got some Kate Bush coming up, but first, let's get into this one from Rita, Indiana. It's called Miedo.

That right there is Jaguares for you on this Monday afternoon. That is Detrás de los Ceros. That can be found on their debut album titled El Equilibrio de los Jaguares, which was released back in 1996. Taking it back. Thank you for joining me and sticking around. This is Cafecito in the Afternoon Hour. I'm Byron, the curator. Thanks for being here. This is 88.5 HD3 Bilingual Sounds and Avanza 88.3 KUUB for my folks in Salt Lake City, Utah. Coming up next, I got a Venezuelan artist who has previously been nominated for a Latin Grammy for Best New Artist. Here is Joaquina with her latest song, El Aeropuerto. And then after that, we got some Rosalía in the mix.

Hola, this is Loyal Lobos here on Bilingual Sounds Public Radio para nuestra cultura.

We got one of the latest from Loyal Lobos. It's a local music spotlight, but she is also Colombiana. That is Limon off of her latest EP, Loba Volumen 2. You're here on Cafecito with me, Byron the Curator. And before I move on to the next song, please, please support us on Instagram. 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And don't forget to also search Avanza on Instagram under their handle at Avanza Utah. Up next, we got Los Rebeldes with Mediterriano.

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Anyway, that is Colectivo de Silva teaming up with Isla de Caras to bring you La Luna y el Sol. We're going to move along to the next half hour, but first I want to share this song. It's out of a Talking Heads cover album, which was titled Everybody's Getting Involved, a tribute to Talking Heads, Stop Making Sense. It was released last year celebrating the 40th anniversary of Talking Heads and the Talking Heads concert film titled Stop Making Sense. And a lot of artists came together and paid tribute to the band. And El Mató a un Policía Motorizado was invited. So here is their rendition of Slippery People.

0: 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The Lawrence T. y Janet T. D. Foundation, que promueve actividades benéficas que impulsan el crecimiento y el bienestar de las personas en Ogden y las comunidades aledañas.
1: Hola, you're listening to Cafecito here on Avanza 88.3 on this Monday. I'm Edgar, and it's a hot day out there. It is a high of 92 degrees, sunny conditions continuing for the rest of the day, and there is this fire also that we're watching near the University of Utah up the Bonneville Fire, which firefighters are still working hard on. Now, history has been made this afternoon at the FIFA World Cup. Lionel Messi de Argentina is now the all-time leading scorer in World Cup history. A great day for Messi fans as he scored both goals in Argentina's 2-0 victory over Austria, setting a new record and sending Argentina into the knockout stage. Un momento histórico para el fútbol mundial. 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

And we got new music from the Spanish artist. Her name is Sila Lua. You might have heard of her. That is from her latest album, Danzas de Amor y Veneno. Acaban de escuchar Hierba Buena. We're getting near the end of the show, but don't be tuning away yet. I hope you are enjoying your time here with me. And make sure you follow us on our Instagram. 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Go to Instagram and find us using the handle at Bilingual Sounds. Yeah, it's easy. Just search for us by name. And also don't forget to follow Avanza on their Instagram. They're our friends, so you should follow them too and be friends. We can all be friends. Follow them at Avanza Utah. Up next, we're going to get into a classic Brazilian rock band that were active in the 80s. This song comes from their second studio album, O Paso do Luis, which just means the Luis step. It was released in 1984. Y aquí tenemos Os Paralamas do Sucesso con Oculos.

We got music from the Indian American singer-songwriter Isha with Far Away, a little song that makes you want to wish to travel a little bit more. Just, I don't know, for me, when I hear that song, I'm like, I need to travel more this year. And I will be traveling. A little FYI, heads up, that in April, during my birthday month, I will be heading out to Japan for about 2 weeks and a half. So there will be no me on the air during Cafecito during that period. But I hope you can still tune in nonetheless, because there is still music playing here 24 hours, 7 days a week. No matter when you tune in, there's music ready for you to discover, ready for you to enjoy. I'm Byron, the curator. My time here is up. Thank you again for tuning in, and I hope I was able to appease you with my selections enough that you'll come back tomorrow, 9 a.m. through 1 p.m. I'll leave you off here with new music from Catalina Amaturo. Esta se llama Poción, from her new EP, La Pena.

0: This week, the countdown is over. The FIFA World Cup is here, with matches stretching from Mexico City to Miami, from Vancouver to New York, in what is the largest World Cup in history. Here in Utah, thousands gathered for Pride celebrations, while a debate over Pride Month and a new Fidelity Month has sparked conversations about identity and belonging. And across Latin America, voters in Peru and Colombia are shaping the future of two of the region's largest countries. There's a lot to talk about. This is La Mesa, donde hablamos de todo. Nothing is off the table. Let's get into it. Welcome to La Mesa. I'm Edgar Zúñiga.
1: And I'm Karina Linares.
0: And Karina, I feel like summer has officially arrived because everybody I know is talking about one thing, the World Cup. La Copa Mundial.
1: Oh, yes. Oh, my goodness. It's all I am hearing about. So many people are excited about watch parties here in Salt Lake. And I know some folks are even buying tickets to watch live, which is crazy. And you know, Edgar, I have never been a huge sports fan, but I feel like we're really being thrown into it this year.
0: Oh, yeah. This is a big year for sports. This is a big moment for sports. And honestly, for a lot of Latino families, this is bigger than almost any other sporting event. Bigger than the Super Bowl, bigger than the NBA Finals. This is something that entire families plan their lives around. And I'm old enough to remember the last time the World Cup was here in the U.S. in 1994. I was a very little kid, but I remember watching the matches. And we even had, there was this cute dog mascot for the 94 World Cup. So it's back.
1: Oh, my goodness. I didn't know.
0: And speaking of sports, you know, I'm originally from New York, and I'm very excited about the Knicks in the NBA Finals.
1: Of course, you're bringing up the New York team. The Knicks are playing against the San Antonio Spurs, the Western Conference champions.
0: It's a nail biter. Anyway, this World Cup is different. It's the first one ever hosted by three countries, the U.S., Mexico, and Canada. So those games are... Let's talk about where the games are actually happening. In the U.S., you've got many host cities, the New York City, New Jersey area, Miami, Los Angeles, San Francisco, to name a few. And in Mexico, Ciudad de México, Guadalajara, and Monterrey. And in Canada, Vancouver and Toronto.
1: And, you know, I love that Mexico is hosting again because there is so much history there. And Mexico City getting the opening match just feels right. You know, Estadio Azteca is iconic. It hosted in 1970 and 1986. So now it becomes the first stadium to host the World Cup three times. And I think there's really something special about opening in Mexico, right?
0: Absolutamente. And Mexico is the first country to host the World Cup three times, like you said, with Estadio Azteca. So if someone gave you a free ticket right now, where would you go?
1: Okay, so we're hosting in the U.S., Canada, and Mexico, right? I mean, I would definitely go to Mexico. I mean, come on. Can you imagine the energy and the food and the parties? It's not even a question for me, Edgar.
0: I mean, it would be a lot of fun to cheer El Tri Mexicano. I'm from New York. I lived in Miami. So I'd go to either one of those cities, and it's going to be lit with all the Latino fans, especially with Colombia. Vamos, Colombia.
1: Yes, probably partying nonstop. And the U.S. and Mexico are both playing in the World Cup, but so many Latin American countries as well. We have Ecuador, Colombia, Argentina, Uruguay, Brazil, Paraguay, Panama, and Spain is playing too.
0: Yeah, so while Salt Lake City isn't hosting World Cup matches, Utah has become a World Cup training hub, hosting Bosnia's official base camp in Sandy and serving as a high-altitude prep site for South Korea. The World Cup, though, is coming at a tense time politically between the U.S. and its neighbors, but also Somali referee Omar Artan, Africa's top referee last year, was denied entry to the U.S. and removed from the tournament despite having FIFA credentials. And then Iran is overnighting in Tijuana in Mexico after several Iranian officials reportedly couldn't get U.S. visas, forcing the team to commute into the U.S. for all their matches. Also, I've heard from some fans who are not going to watch, who don't want to participate. But by and large, most Latinos I know are very excited about this World Cup.
1: Right. And I do know folks who aren't watching on purpose this year as well. And not because they don't love soccer, but because they're kind of uncomfortable with everything around it, right? There's been criticism for years of these huge international events because they bring in a bunch of policing and surveillance and public money. But then local communities don't always see those benefits. So this year especially, I've seen people talking about the contradiction of celebrating this global event while ICE and immigration enforcement is such a huge part of people's daily lives. And I get that critique. You know, I think there's a real question here of who gets to move freely across borders and who gets criminalized for it. So for me, you know, it's you can love the game and still ask those hard questions around everything, right?
0: Absolutely.
1: All right. Well, so Edgar, who are you going to be cheering on?
0: Well, I was born in New York. Like I said, I'm Colombian American, so I'll be cheering for both.
1: I did get that. I'm definitely cheering for Ecuador, too. And now if someone forced you to choose between the two, do you think you could?
0: I mean, it would be really difficult. I cheer for both. But it's true that, you know, Colombians in general love soccer way more. Here we have baseball, basketball, and other sports. So, I mean, for Colombia, it would be a very huge deal. It'd be a national party.
1: Mm-hmm. I mean, could you imagine? It would be such a celebration in Ecuador, too. There's such a sense of pride that comes with that. And we want to hear from you, our listeners, too. Are you excited about the World Cup? Are you traveling? Who are you rooting for? Send us a message. We love to hear your stories. And especially if you're traveling, because those tickets are not cheap.
0: Definitely, especially if you're traveling. Some fans are criticizing organizers because of ticket prices and costs, flights, hotel, transportation. Some people feel the tournament is becoming harder for ordinary fans to attend.
1: Absolutely.
0: But most folks are excited. Now, speaking of things people are talking about, Utah Pride happened earlier this month. Lots of parties and events, and of course, the annual parade.
1: Yes. Oh my God. Pride weekend was absolutely insane, Edgar. I feel like there were a million events. Salt Lake City really knows how to kick off Pride. And I feel like every year it just gets bigger and bigger and there's more and more events.
0: Now, at the same time, Governor Spencer Cox recognized June as Fidelity Month, which focuses on, quote, the shared bonds of faith, family, and patriotism. In previous Junes, Cox had recognized June as LGBTQ. In previous Junes, Cox had recognized June as LGBTQ+ Pride Month, but last year he issued no declaration at all.
1: Yeah, and I think that's why this conversation has gotten such a strong reaction, right? Because on paper, most folks would probably say, like, yeah, I support faith and I support family and I support community. These ideas aren't controversial within themselves, but I think folks are responding to that context, right? Because Pride Month has existed for decades as recognition of a community that was historically excluded from public life and policy. So, you know, when Cox chooses not to recognize Pride and instead recognizes something like Fidelity Month, people are reading that as, you know, adding another declaration. Folks are asking what values are being elevated and what communities is this being signaled to? And that's a bigger trend we're seeing here nationally, too. You know, it's not just Utah. You have other states recognizing things like Nuclear Family Month or Strong Family Months. And supporters say it's about reaffirming, quote unquote, traditional values. So while critics see it as a response to growing visibility and acceptance of LGBTQ+ communities, I don't think the question really is, who can someone support Pride and also believe in faith, right? And patriotism and family? I think most people would say yes. But the question here is, who gets included when politicians talk about family and who is left out here?
0: Now, local LGBT groups have reacted, including Project Rainbow, which said in a statement that declaring Fidelity Month in the same month as Pride Month is a, quote, insult that implies LGBTQ+ people don't have families of their own, faith that they nourish, or a sense of patriotism. The declaration also drew criticism from Democratic State Senator Jim Plum and ACLU of Utah.
1: Well, before we wrap up, let's go international. Peru is still closely watching election results after an extremely competitive presidential race, and Colombia is heading into another major phase of its own presidential election.
0: Right. And for many people here in Utah, these elections aren't distant stories. A lot of our listeners have family in these countries, and Colombians and Peruvians here in Utah were actually able to vote in their elections here in Salt Lake. Keiko Fujimori on the right, daughter of former President Alberto Fujimori, very polarizing, depending on who you ask. And then Roberto Sanchez on the left. The race is separated by about a percentage point, so it might take many days to know who wins. And in Colombia, the runoff is at the end of this month.
1: Absolutely. And well, that's all the time we have right now. Stay with us. When we come back, we'll be joined by local tattoo artists talking about their art and what it's like to be a Latino tattoo artist here in Utah. We'll be right back. This is La Mesa on Avanza 88.

0: Welcome back to La Mesa. I'm Karina Linares here with Edgar Zuniga, and today we're talking about tattooing here in Utah. We're diving into the art, culture, history, and stories behind this evolving industry. Tattoos have changed a lot over the years. Nowadays, tattoos can be personal, cultural, spiritual, and a lot of the times they're just for fun. And depending on where you grow up, tattoos could mean self-expression or they could come with a lot of opinions. But more and more, people are embracing tattooing as an art form and a way to tell their stories.
1: And today we are so lucky to have a packed house with really talented tattoo artists, and I'm just seeing the most beautiful and the coolest tattoos here around the table.
0: I wish everyone could see.
1: So we'd love to welcome Alexis Medell, queer tattoo artist and resident artist at Echelon Tattoo, whose artwork Avanza listeners may recognize from our launch party poster and Un Abrazo. Danny Elvis, tattoo artist, piercer, metalsmith, and art director for Fervor SLC. 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Tattoo Shop. And last but certainly not least, Maggie Martinez, Chicano style tattoo artist at Sweet Needles Tattoo. Welcome everyone. Bienvenidos, bienvenides, bienvenidas. We're really excited to have you all here.
0: Yes, we're so excited. Thank y'all for
2: excited
0: being here.
2: Excited to be
0: today.
2: Here.
1: So let's get into it. Let's start simple. How did each of you find your way into tattooing? Maybe we start with you.
2: Yes, Maggie. Okay. So I'm Maggie, and I mean, I feel like tattooing was always something I wanted to do in like sixth grade, like on career day. They're like, what do you want to do when you grow up? And I was like, I want to be a tattoo artist. And they were like, that's not a feasible career choice. Here we are. But yeah, I mean, my family is like super Chicano, like lowrider culture, oldies. Like I grew up around a lot of people who have beautiful tattoos. The artwork was always in my home. So I feel like the influence was always just there. It was a matter of time.
0: Wow, I love it. That's, you were so young already knowing what you wanted to do.
1: Yeah, my sixth grade.
2: I know, shout out to Mrs. Stewart at Northwest Middle School who told me I could do it.
1: Love it. Love our educators, and shout out to Northwest. I went to West High. Did you go to West?
2: I did go to West.
1: Nice. Yeah. Panthers. All right, now Alexis.
3: Around the same time, I think it was fifth, sixth grade, I knew I wanted to do it because I grew up in Southern California, a lot of graffiti, and I love graffiti. And I was like, oh, I want to do it. But same, my mom was like, no, there was a sick doctor. And I'm like, girl, I don't want to do that. But I forced myself to try to do anything in the arts. And then eventually I did nails for a couple years, specialized in nail art. And then I was like, I hate this. And then I quit one day and I was like, you know what? I'm just going to go for it. And I did tattooing. And it's been great ever since.
1: Awesome. Danny?
4: Hi, I'm Danny. I guess I grew up here in Orem, Utah. I grew up Mormon. Both parents emigrated from. Yeah, so when you said you were Mormon, I was like, okay, yeah, no, I totally see you. Like, the whole culture here in Utah is so different.
1: Well, and you grew up in Orem. I grew up in Salt Lake.
4: Yeah, but I got into it because I started studying illustration and design at UVU.
1: Oh, very
4: cool.
1: And
4: I just sat in, like, a seminar, and one of the artists was like, if I could go back to, you know, my college days as an undergraduate, I would just drop out and just pursue the arts. And I was like, you know what? I'm just going to drop out. So I dropped out and then pursued tattooing. I didn't think it'd become this huge story of like art, just multidisciplinary direction at all. But I just really loved where everything was coming out. So yeah, that's kind of like my background.
1: That is so cool. And Sol?
5: Yeah, hi, I'm Sol. Thanks for having me. I really didn't think about being a tattooer or tattoo artist for a long time. I think it first crossed my mind in like middle school, just imagining a future self of having tattoos and what those might look like and drawing those. But I never really thought of myself as an artist until I spent a few years working in corporate. And by the time I was like 22, I was like, this is going to kill me. Like, I need to figure something else out. And by then I had been doing a lot of art for fun, just very like willy-nilly casual art making. But I had been around some tattoo artists and I kind of loved their lives. And I was like, you know, I would love to move towards a more creative direction. So I left corporate and started selling art and working retail and working on my style and trying to figure out, all right, who can I beg and convince to get me an apprenticeship? And about 5 years later I landed one, and it's been really nice. I love it, and I love tattooing and learning about it. I mean, I grew up here too, not Mormon, but we were minimally exposed to tattoo culture. So being one of the first in my family to really dive into it has been very up, down, fun, interesting.
1: Yeah, and I mean, I'm just looking again at like all the amazing tattoos that you guys have, and I'm here wondering, like, okay, so you designed your own tattoos. I don't know how many tattoos there are collectively here, but maybe close to 50.
2: I think,
1: and I want to know the story about all of them.
2: It turns into body parts at some point. Like, honestly, I can't count how many tattoos I got. It is like body parts filled.
5: Yeah.
2: You get to a certain point and it's like, I don't know, and 70%?
3: Last time I counted, I was just 50 alone.
0: Oh my God.
1: Wow. Okay. So I undercounted.
0: Yeah. The 100.
2: Yeah. And like, I have my whole back done. Does that count
0: as
2: one tattoo?
3: Right, literally. My back is just so massive. Yeah.
0: I love it. And I love to hear kind of, you know, all of you have such different backgrounds, but I think that creativity really is what drew you to tattooing, mm-hmm. right? Okay, well, I want to share a funny story, and then I want to hear maybe if y'all have any of your memories getting, like, your first tattoo or giving your first tattoo, maybe. So I got my first tattoo as a teenager. It was tiny. It was, like, maybe 2 inches, and I did a really good job of hiding it from my mom until one day I was, like, you know, just I had gotten comfortable at this point. So I'm, like, you know, lounging around my house, and my mom, she's like, Karina, ¿qué es eso? And I was like, oh no. I was like, okay. And she's like, she cried for like 3 hours. She's like, me estás tatuando el corazón. ¿Cómo te vas a hacer eso? Yes, tatuando el corazón. Yes, and she did not stop crying until I promised her I wouldn't get another tattoo. Obviously, I didn't keep that promise. But yeah, so I think about that now. And now she has a tattoo with her friends. Period. Like, not even with her family. So I'm like, okay, things change, right?
3: Yeah,
0: things shift.
3: Influence.
0: Yes.
3: Yeah. Your impact.
0: But yeah, I want to know, like, do y'all have any funny tattoo stories like
3: that?
0: I have
3: one similar, for sure.
0: Okay, tell me.
3: Mine was it's a little stupid, but I still love the piece. At one point, I lied to, like, some tattoo artist, and I was like, the Bacardi logo means so much to my father, and that's why I know it. Girl, I don't know my dad. And that's how I got him to tattoo a Bacardi logo. My little nephew was climbing on me one day, and he lifted my shirt, and he goes, dragon. And I'm like, what? And then my mom goes, what? And she goes, dragon. And he pulls the shirt up, and my mom goes, oh, how my mom saw my first. And I was like,
0: oh my gosh.
3: She was extremely mad. She's like, what is that? What does it even mean? And I'm like, it's just the bat.
0: Yeah.
3: That's all it is, babe.
0: Oh my gosh, that's so funny. Yeah, it's like that moment of realization where you're like, oh crap.
3: I didn't know what he was referring to. Yeah. I was like, babe, what dragon? And I'm like, I don't know what that little kid's talking about. And then I was like, oh, that makes sense. I guess a kid could convince it's a dragon.
1: Any other fun first tattoo stories?
2: I mean, I don't know if it's funny per se, but the first tattoo I ever did, so me and my boyfriend, who he also tattoos, his name's Luis, and we've worked together for a lot of years. But before we started working in shops, we were just like regular old people. I worked in the medical field, you know, he worked at a warehouse, and we were just like punk rockers, having a good time. And we were with our friend, and he was always giving all the punkers like home tats, right? And so we're in his living room, and he's just like, everyone, I'm always tatting everyone, like everyone's always here and I'm busy like tattooing them. He's like, I want a tattoo this time. And he's like, you draw, right, Maggie? And I was like, yes, but I've never tattooed before. And he's like, well, you're gonna tattoo me. And you know, there was like no light in this apartment. It was like a studio apartment with like a lamp, and I didn't know how to use a machine. I'd never picked up a machine before, but I ended up tattooing him and my boyfriend that day. We just did like little bullets on the ankle, again, like punk rocker as hell, you know? But I feel like after I did that, I was like, oh wait, I can actually like do this. And you know, I think I left the medical field like 7 months later.
0: Oh my goodness. Wow. So you really were like, okay, I love this after that.
2: Yeah. And you know, I feel like people, I've always done art, and everybody was always like, are you going to tattoo? Are you going to tattoo? And I'm like, no, like that is so not, again, like it's not feasible, you know? And we just started and did it. And now we've both been tattooing like 7 years. So.
0: Wow. Oh my goodness.
4: Amazing.
0: Jenny Sol, any stories?
4: I feel like the only story I can think of right now, I actually got my nipples pierced before I got any tattoos, like as
5: brave.
4: A body mod. Yeah.
2: You gotta get through the
5: very.
4: It was huge. Like I was an apprentice. I was like so naked at the time. When I mean naked, like I had zero tattoos, and had an apprentice friend that's like, oh, can you like be a model for me? I was like, sure, what do you need? She's like, I just need to like practice like doing nipple piercings. So I was like, okay. I remember going to my parents' house and like I had like a white t-shirt at the time. Mm-hmm. And my mom saw it. She was just like, Danica, is he's there? I wasn't even hiding it. I was like kind of proud about it. I was like, yeah, this
5: like
4: is
5: like sticking it out.
4: Yeah, I was like, oh, no, like what, what's up?
1: Well, the body modification like, came before any tattoos.
4: Yeah, yeah, like it was kind of like I wanted to do it because I was like, oh, well, if I can do this, I can probably get a tattoo. You know,
2: I mean, there's such a thrill intense in coming out on the other end looking different, right? And like yes. maybe internally feeling like you match who you are inside afterwards.
4: Yeah.
2: And that's such a moment.
4: Like, it feels like autonomous.
2: It really does. Yeah. Like, I feel the same way when I got my first tattoo. It's like, oh, okay, I'm like morphing into the person I know I am now.
4: Mm-hmm. Yes.
3: And I feel so often in tattooing, we hear the word affirming. So often in the last 2 years, I've heard, oh, it just affirms who I am. As soon as I got this, it made me feel like that is who I am. That is me. Mm-hmm. And with gender, too, it plays such a mm-hmm. role. It's like, oh, mm-hmm. it made me feel more masculine. It made me feel more feminine. And to be able to give somebody that is mm-hmm. incredible. It is, it's yeah. like the real reward in tattooing has been that for me.
2: I agree. I mean, especially, too, I tattoo a lot of women. And, you know, there's like everybody has their insecurities. And I feel like at this point, I'm like, you don't love your like stretch marks, tattoo over it. Like there's a part of your body you're not like super into, just tattoo over it. Yeah. Like reclaim that part of you that you're maybe not super fond of and put something beautiful there, and it can really change your perspective on how you feel about yourself.
3: Or like, I'm gonna lose weight and then get it. I'm like, no, babe, it works the opposite way. Yeah. Tattooed and you love every piece of you.
2: Yes.
3: I used to be that way. I was like, I hate the way I look. The more I got tattooed, I was like, baby, I am that girl. I feel amazing. I love the way I look.
5: There's something really powerful about before you have tattoos and seeing yourself in the mirror, and like, you know, when you stare at yourself too long, you feel weird.
1: Mm-hmm.
5: But
1: yeah, I get that.
5: But once you start customizing yourself and getting tattoos and body modifications, you look in the mirror and you kind of stop questioning who that is.
3: Yeah, absolutely.
5: Because you know, like, what I'm seeing has gone through processes to form what I'm seeing.
3: Yeah.
5: So it feels
1: so
5: less
1: interesting.
5: It feels less detaching from your body, and mm-hmm. also for especially a lot of women and, you know, survivors of assault and things, that ownership of your body coming back in some way. It's like, I don't care if people think that the tattoo is like silly or stupid or dark or depressing, whatever it might be, like just that grounding and ownership back into your body is a really important process for people that I'm glad more people are finding.
2: Totally.
6: Wow. So it's like the euphoria of it all, right?
5: Yeah.
6: The kind of like affirming and like, well, I know you said that, Alexis, but like, yeah, really just like finding yourself. And I think sometimes I'm like a little avatar, and you can just kind of customize yourself, right?
3: Yeah, euphoria definitely comes after, not during.
1: Not during. Yeah. I mean, that's the part that I'm scared of. I feel all kinds of pain. Like, I just know that it would be just so painful. So I have no tattoos. I'm the boring one here. And I have none. But I'm like, what do I want that's there forever? I've, like, done henna. Mm-hmm. Obviously that, you know, just for a couple days.
2: Tattoos and then, without the
1: pain and the permanence.
2: And the permanence,
1: Yeah. But maybe it's part of my commitment issues that I can't even get a tattoo.
5: I can tell you the pain is no reason to be scared, because especially with certain parts of the body, it's nowhere near as painful as you think it'll be. So then the next time you see a dude with like the big barbed wire.
1: Most painless.
5: Most painless?
2: Doesn't exist.
5: There's not painless.
2: Don't
4: say
2: that.
4: They are.
2: You know what's painless is when you've experienced something really traumatic and then you go get a tattoo. Mm-hmm. I feel like that's the like only times I've ever felt like it didn't hurt as much, because I was going through so mm-hmm. much internally. Mm-hmm.
3: Yeah.
2: And I mean, I feel like everybody experiences this too, right? Like you have something super awful happen and you get a tattoo to either honor that or work through that or whatever. And that always seems to be like less painful. Now that life is good, tattoos hurt a lot.
1: So moving on with the generational divide around tattoos, mm-hmm. do you feel like attitudes around tattoos have changed even in the time that you've been tattooing, or that you've, you know, been exposed to the art form? And what about here in Utah?
2: Oh, 100%. I feel like especially after COVID, like everybody, one, being remote, and then also just going to show like how precious people are and like how important we are in the workforce, like that went out the window after COVID. I feel like people were like, we don't care anymore. Like I see doctors with sleeves, nurses, lawyers, like in the past just few years, it's kind of amazing. You know, I grew up in a home where my mom's like, everyone's going to think you're a gang member. You know, I grew up in Rose Park here in Salt Lake, and she was like, don't get tattoos. Like, you're going to put yourself as a target. And mm-hmm. now everybody has tattoos. Like, I tattoo 70-year-old women all the time.
1: Wow.
2: You know, and it's like...
3: For me, it's teachers.
2: I'll tattoo grandma, mom, daughter, you know what I mean? All in one sitting. And it's like, it's really beautiful experience, especially considering growing up, I was always told, like, people are going to assume the worst of you because of your tattoos. And I feel like we're coming away from that, which is really, like, nice to see, especially being, like, a brown person in Utah, of all places.
1: And it is art. And we're having a really thoughtful and really just cool conversation about tattoo, the art behind it, and what it means about, like, reclaiming identity and owning your body. And we're going to continue this conversation when we come back, focusing more on, you know, the origins of tattoo, to Chicano identity, to indigeneity, and to representation. We'll be right back. Hola, estás escuchando Avanza 88.3. 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

0: back chatting about tattooing here in Utah. So for a lot of Latino folks, tattoos are really tied to identity, right? Whether it's, you know, your family, your last name, it can be your neighborhood, maybe your like religion, and then also like immigration stories and grief, right? I think that's like a huge thing where folks will tattoo like a family member who has passed or somebody they love who has passed. And people really carry that on their skin, right? So do you all see tattoos as like a form of storytelling?
1: Oh, yeah, totally. I mean, I've got my dad's portrait right here on my arm.
0: Oh, I love
1: my
0: it.
1: Entire
0: wow.
1: back piece is dedicated to him. You know, he passed away almost, it's 9 years this year.
2: Wow.
1: And I mean, especially my back piece really got me through like the hardest time of my life with that. And so, and I think a lot of people can relate, you know, we all probably have tattoos that like honor somebody who's no longer here anymore.
2: Yeah, absolutely.
3: Yeah, I mean, I think a lot of my tattoos are, I think about the person who's done it, because each tattoo are really special and close to me in this industry.
0: Mm-hmm.
3: And so I like seeing them as like collections and mm-hmm. pieces that I'm like, this is an experience that they've helped me along my way, my journey. And so I want to like give my body for them to kind of like make their mark on me. And so I carry that. I carry
0: That's
3: them
0: beautiful.
3: With me. So I see that with how I honor, like just like family, you
1: yeah.
3: know? So I see that with the community and the tattooing culture.
0: Wow,
4: I think it's also such a beautiful manifestation, visual manifestation of like your dad always being with you.
1: Well, you know, mm-hmm. I just out here, like in the waiting area, your guys's front person, she was like, who's that tattooed on your arm?
4: And
1: I was like,
4: Rebecca.
1: Yeah. And you know, like I get that so often because it's like right here and
0: yeah.
1: everybody asks about him. And it's so nice to be able to like bring him up
4: mm-hmm.
1: and just like mention him on like a day to day basis,
4: Absolutely.
1: You know.
4: Yeah, and shout out to Rebecca. She really does run
1: this building. She's great. She was on it.
0: Yeah, that's so beautiful. It's almost kind of like a living altar, right?
1: Exactly.
0: On your body.
1: Yeah,
0: I
1: exactly.
0: love it.
2: Mine's way sillier. People are like, why the f*** do you have a Bart Simpson tattoo? I'm like, my little brother, he passed away, and he was a bad little kid. And as soon as I said they feel so bad, I'm like, oh my God, I'm so sorry. I'm like, no, it's cool.
1: But I think that's the point, too, right? Of like remembering him as
2: he was.
1: Yeah, and it, like, it can be fun.
2: Yeah,
1: like,
2: absolutely.
1: That's a thing. Like,
2: yeah.
1: Life is fun. Yeah. Love is fun. The
2: yeah. Stop taking it so seriously.
1: Thank
2: yeah,
1: you. Yes, like, I agree.
2: Girl, we're all trying our best.
1: I know.
5: I feel like that's what escalated it for me, too, was, you know, the history of the family being very conservative about these things and conservative about body modifications and your physical presentation, that almost the shock of them seeing some of them like affirmed me as a rebellious person,
2: yeah,
5: being
2: sure.
5: like, ooh, like, it's actually kind of fun being able to push it. Like, I have this really dumb one that my family saw. My family saw it at a wedding, and I was like, ooh, what? and so it's like, you know, there's those really deep sentimental ones, and then there's also just, like, for the sake of no one being able to take this from me, take my body from
2: yeah.
5: me, take my autonomy from me, like, mm-hmm. and everyone's body has space for all of those stories, you know?
0: Mm-hmm.
4: So I think that folks outside of Utah might be surprised at how many tattoo shops we have and how many
1: mm-hmm.
4: tattoo artists we have, especially POC and queer tattoo
1: mm-hmm.
4: artists. I think people would be surprised about that.
1: Mm-hmm.
4: How is it being a POC and or queer tattoo artist in Utah? And how is that, like, is there any friction with other tattoo artists or tattoo shops or not? How does that work?
1: I mean, I don't, in my personal experience, I don't find so much because the art that I'm doing, I mean, Salt Lake is such a tattoo hub, yes, but also you see like a lot of traditional tattoos, and that's just like not what I'm doing. I'm not stealing anybody's clients. Like, these are people who want to come get tattooed by me from what I have to offer, which
4: right.
1: is different than maybe what other people are offering. And I think everybody here can like kind of say the same thing. Like, we're all doing a little something different than what the majority might want to my clients.
2: Yeah.
1: I have a lot of people that I love and care about, and like vice versa, you know, and they're loyal to me because of what I have to offer.
0: Yeah.
1: And I don't think I'm stepping on anybody's toes. I do think Salt Lake is beautiful in that way, that it is pretty connected, and like everybody goes to like common events. Like, I've seen everybody here at events, you know, and like everybody's really kind and stuff. So I think we have carved out that part of community for
2: yeah.
1: ourselves, and it's a really positive place to be in.
5: That being said, I am stealing straight artist clients. Look, here's the thing, too. Like, being one of the queers or minorities, you know, I know a lot of people who are just very intimidated by the process in general. They're terrified of walking into a tattoo shop and seeing, like, in their head the stereotype of, like, big guys that are kind of hazy and mean.
2: Right. The boys club.
5: Right. Yeah, and but they might want a really American traditional design on them. So being able to be someone from outside of their perception and being able to still give them a service and, like you said, make them comfortable, mm-hmm. make them happy, and they keep coming back and trusting you with different projects. It's a weird thing. I imagine it's also outside of Salt Lake, but the status quo of, like, it's dudes and it's straight dudes and it's, like, rough dudes that do these services, that's very much flipping upside down right now, which really sucks for them. But, like, for the rest of the entire earth, it's kind of taking back what was banned and then regurgitated in an anglicized mm-hmm. perspective. So, I mean, like, we're going to get to, if indigenous tattooing was thousands of years old, why did it disappear, quote unquote, for a while, you know? Mm-hmm. So I think it's just going back to the hands where it was always supposed to be.
1: Yeah, yeah, I know. Yeah. Totally.
2: Absolutely.
0: Yeah, so you're really just kind of creating a safe place for folks to go to, which is so important. Yeah, one of the worst tattoos I got was by this, like, 6'5 dude, and he had such a heavy hand, I was, like, gripping that tattoo table
5: 25
0: the
5: years
0: time.
5: In the industry. Yes. Don't ask him questions. Yeah.
0: Yeah, exactly. So no, I think it's so cool. And also, I'm sure you all have a much lighter hand than that 6'5 man did. So you're creating, like, a more comfortable experience, too, I think, which is super cool.
4: I would need the lightest hand.
1: Right. My pain tolerance. Yeah. I mean, I guess it depends on style too. I think, you know, if you're doing like bold lines, traditional lines, you kind of have to have a heavy hand. Yeah. I feel like that there's no way around that. You got to get that line in or it's coming out and it's not going to heal right. And so it's like, you should have went to someone who does fine line tattoos. You know what I mean? Like, and that's where technology catching up with things, I think, is really beautiful too, because we have made advances, like technology advances in everything, right? And like now we have machines that push smaller needles like a lot better. They're not blowing out tattoos.
2: Right. Wow.
1: There's a lot that goes into that.
0: All right. Well, I want to spend some time chatting about Chicano tattooing specifically. I think it's such an important art form. And, you know, when folks hear Chicano tattoos, you know, maybe they're picturing like black and gray lettering or religious imagery, like lowriders, portraits. But there's so much history connected to that style, right? Mm-hmm. I would love to hear y'all talk a little bit about where these traditions come from. And Maggie, I know this is like your bread and butter, so I'd love to start with you.
2: Her forte for sure.
1: I know. Well, I think when we talk about Chicano art, Chicano culture and history in general, we really have to talk about the uncomfortable thing, which is assimilation, right? Mm-hmm. My family has been in this country since before it was a country, right? There's always like the questions of like, oh, where in Mexico is your family from? And da da da. And that just doesn't pertain to me, right? That's been washed away. Mm-hmm. We've lost our language. You know, I have not even 100 years ago, my grandma was not allowed to speak Spanish.
0: Right.
1: I had a grandfather who was a victim of like police brutality back in the 50s. Like, and this is all really heavy stuff. And people change their behaviors to fit. You know what I mean? You try to whitewash yourself and you lose the culture. And so I think especially with Chicano art, that is our way to connect with our culture is what we have it as Mexican Americans, because I don't relate to anybody in Mexico because I'm not from there. Like, my family's been in New Mexico Nuevo for 300 years, you know? And over there especially, you get a lot of people that are like, oh, we're not Mexican. Mm-hmm. We're Spanish. Mm-hmm. We're Spanish. And it just breaks my heart because, yes, we are of Spanish descent, as we all are. We were all colonized, you know? But our indigenous culture to that was so lost. And I think that is where especially like Chicano culture in the 60s and artwork comes up, because we were so hungry for a culture that was our own. And we were finally allowed to kind of have one a little bit. And this is only, you know, 40, 50 years ago. And so when you talk about Chicano imagery, it is a lot of last names. It is remembering people. It is a lot of Catholic imagery, you know, like showing our love for our mothers, for Jesus, for all those like images that we hold dear to us, because we don't have any other historical culture to fall back on. Low riding too, you know, like all that is culture we made to have a culture, which we didn't have. And so I'm really passionate about that too, as someone who... Yeah, like I'm super cheek.
0: I love that. So yeah, really just reclaiming it and being comfortable in that identity.
1: Yeah,
0: right?
1: Finding and expression, you know. And a big part of that too is through art and music. Like I grew up with oldies in the house, you know what I mean? Like lowrider, my dad was a car painter, like art was everywhere. And that was all we had as far as culture goes. When I started, I was told no one's going to want to get that stuff from you, not in Salt Lake. And they were wrong. Mm-hmm. People come to me for that specifically, and they tell me all the time, I'm so happy to have someone like me, you know what I mean? Someone who also felt the erasure of our culture and now can express it in this art form.
4: And that is such a beautiful reclaiming. And it makes me think that it's something that it's so important for us, I think, to take care of and protect.
1: Mm-hmm.
4: But we are seeing that, like, what was once frowned upon, like, that's, like, other. Ugh. We're seeing a cultural appropriation of Chicano
1: now.
4: Art,
1: yeah.
4: Latino mm-hmm. art, even foods. There, you know, there's a little Mexican cake with the rainbow sprinkles
5: on it.
4: And now, all of a sudden, it's being sold, you know,
5: $8.
4: Really expensive prices. Mexicans aren't making them. I'm like, what?
5: Yeah.
4: So how do you feel about that? About because there's a difference, no, between appreciation and appreciation.
1: I agree. And that's so hard because I know a lot of... And, of course, we're going to get into it. It's white tattooers, and they do Chicano-style stuff. And you know what? They do it beautifully. I think a lot of people, you know, they grow up immersed in that culture. They grow up in L.A., and they're around all that. And that's fine. That is an appreciation. But then there are people, you know, like, I see people in

0: preserving that and offering it as many places as possible.
1: I agree. And then understanding the background and just, you know, I think
2: that is such an interesting point. And being Colombian, I don't think I ever thought about it that way. But really, there are nuances. Obviously, there are differences between being Mexican in Mexico and being Mexican in the United States. And obviously, being Mexican in the United States for generations, right? It becomes a parallel experience.
1: Yes,
0: totally. The whole southwestern U.S., I think, is like absolutely where my DNA loves to be. Our art, our architecture, our landscape, like this whole chunk of earth was made for us to be able to create what comes naturally.
1: Cowboys were Mexican.
0: They sure were.
2: Yeah, they were.
1: They started that.
0: I mean, Salt Lake was part of...
1: It was all Mexico.
0: So it's like, it's weird how you can be told, like, you're doing like a minority thing, a niche thing, when, you know, Mexican, American, Southwest, Hispanic, brown people have... been there hundreds and hundreds of years, so
1: agreed.
0: To be treated like a foreigner is very, very funny and silly.
3: I love that y'all are kind of talking about, you know, we're not just Spanish, right? We have these indigenous roots that are so important to it.
2: And when it comes to bridging that divide, tattooing on a variety of shades of brown skin, how is that different from tattooing on lighter skin or white skin?
4: I think depth when it comes to color, just you just need to build more depth when it comes to darker skin tone. At least that's how I was taught from my mentor. She was like, you just, your palette grows, honestly. When you're doing darker skin tone, you're not just going red to orange. You're doing the darkest red, red, and then orange and yellow. And I'm like,
0: Yeah, more thought. There's, I've heard the people be like, do you have to put the needle in deeper? Do you and I don't know why I hear that, but I go, no.
1: Please don't, you don't have to do that.
0: But like, you know, the like medical racism of like brown people, like, I don't know, they think our nerves are like deeper in the body. We don't have pain receptors. We don't have nerve endings. I'm like, who made this popular like belief? It's weird.
3: Really? So there's not really a challenge, it's just a technique thing. All right, so we are almost out of time, but before we go, I want to give you all a chance to plug your tattoo shops, your tattoo pages, and then any cool events you might have coming up that you want to promote. We'll start with, start with you, Maggie.
1: So, I'm Maggie, and I work at Sweet Needles Tattoo. We are down in the Marmalade District by West High.
2: Yes. Go Panthers.
1: Go Panthers. We're on 6th North and 301 West. We're open every day. You can find me there like Wednesdays, Fridays, Saturdays, and Sundays. I do the fine line black and gray stuff at the shop. It is Sweet Needles Tattoo. You can find stuff there or my Instagram, which is Maggie Tonica.
3: Sweet. All right, Alexis.
4: Hi, I'm Alexis. Soy Chorizo X. It's like soy chorizo, but with an X at the end. I'm a Echelon Tattoo. I do illustrative Chicano work, mostly illustrative. And for events, I do. For the whole month of June, 50% of my proceeds will go to Nua Nua Collective.
3: It's a queer brown
4: collective that's done so much for my community, so much for brown communities, the poly community specifically.
2: Yeah, what an incredible way to give back.
4: Yeah, absolutely.
3: Amazing. Danny.
5: Hi, I'm Danny. My Instagram is just Danny Elvis with two S's, and it's DANNYELVISS.
3: Perfect. All right, and Sol.
0: Yeah, I'm Sol. My Instagram handle is ThePocha, ThePocha. I work at Rekindled. We are a woman-owned, woman-operated tattoo shop. We also have barbers and massage therapists. So it's a good place to get pampered.
3: Thank you all so much for sharing your pages. And definitely, for those of you listening, you're going to want to check them out. So
2: absolutely.
3: Definitely do that.
2: And, you know, what stands out for me from this conversation, again, thank you so much for being here with us today, is that tattooing is not a trend, and it is style, and it is art, but it's also humanity. Mm-hmm. It's memory, it's identity, rebellion, grief, healing, culture, and reclaiming. Mm-hmm. That's what I'm going to stay with from this conversation. So, again, thank you all, Maggie, Alexis, Danny, and Sol, for being here with us.
0: Thank you for having us.
5: Edgar, are you going to get your tattoo?
2: Yes, maybe. In about a year. I'm turning 40 in a year, and I think I need a tattoo.
0: Yeah, across your back.
2: Really?
3: Really?
2: Can you imagine?
3: And thank you everyone for listening at home as well, maybe in your car, for tuning in to our fourth episode of La Mesa right here on Avanza 88.3. And stay tuned. When we come back, we're going to be joined by a Utah-born Mexican-American artist, Eternal Loser, whose dreamy pop is literally making waves. So stay with us. We'll be right back.

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0: Welcome back to La Mesa here on Avanza 88.3. I'm Karina Linares here with Edgar Zuniga, and today for our local artist segment, we're here with Eternal Loser.
1: She is bringing her music that navigates the emotional roller coaster of relationships and just life as a young person today. So, Eternal, welcome.
2: Thank you so much for having me.
0: Of course, we're really excited.
1: That you're here.
0: Yes.
2: Thank you, guys.
0: All right, so let's just jump right in. We are so curious about how you chose your artist name. So, how did you come up with Eternal Loser?
2: It's such a funny story. It's actually my Instagram handle from when I was in high school. I really like it. And so the Losers Club, I put Eternal Loser, and it's just always stuck. And so when I started writing music, I was like, well, I have no idea what name. There's plenty of Bellas out there. So I chose to do my Instagram handle, and people really like it, and I've come to terms to appreciate it.
1: You're talking about the movie?
2: Yeah, okay.
1: Very cool.
0: Yes. No, I love it. I love that kind of like backstory too. I would have never guessed.
1: A little horror nostalgia.
2: A little spooky vibe.
0: Yes.
1: Well, tell us, when did you first start writing music, and like, what are your influences? Like, did you have a love for like horror genre?
2: Definitely, yeah. Always love horror genre, liked dark, grungy. But as I started like actually making music, it actually started when I was younger. My uncle is a rapper, and that's how that got me and my cousins all into it. We would rap super fast, and it my love for rap like grew from there. I actually didn't start singing till I was like 23, which I didn't know I could till I took some classes. And so, yeah, that's kind of how that came about. And a lot of my influences, I would say, like, right now is like Foster the People, the Marías. Mm-hmm. Back then, when I was a teenager, like Cuco and stuff like that, like very bedroom pop, Claro. And yeah, that's kind of my influences and how that all started from there.
1: Well, I can't believe you started taking singing lessons at like 23.
2: Yeah.
1: I've been taking singing lessons my whole life.
2: Really?
1: I don't know.
0: You gotta write some music.
1: I did when I was a kid. Yeah, so that's amazing, because your music is just such a vibe.
2: Thank you so much.
0: Yes, and I love that you said bedroom pop, because that's kind of immediately what I got when I started listening, and I was like, okay, yes, the Claro vibes, but like mixed with, you know, the Marías and that kind of Latin feel.
1: Is your uncle still rapping?
2: Yes, yeah.
1: Oh, let's give him a shout out.
2: MPH Creations.
0: Okay, we'll definitely have to check him out too. I know you're Mexican American too.
2: Yes.
0: So talk to me about kind of like how that cultural aspect influenced your music and your creativity, and even like maybe your music videos too.
2: Yeah, I would say like growing up Mexican American, we are second generation, and unfortunately we're no sabos. I mean, I understand, but I don't speak as well, which has been pretty hard to navigate, I feel like, outside of music as well. But how I've incorporated that, like in the Waves music video, cooking is a big part of my family's like culture and how we keep it alive. So how I've incorporated that for a listener's experience is adding more guitar and more ambient sounding kind of like Spanish culture, Mexican culture, like into the beat itself. Although like I can't speak Spanish, like I'm still using the influences and adding those into there and incorporating that.
0: Yeah, and I mean, I think you can definitely still tell, like, those influences are definitely there. And I think, you know, whether you're second, third generation, that still, like, lives on in you, right?
2: 100%.
0: In the music that you enjoy and,
2: fashion, it's just, everything.
0: Yes.
2: Yeah, I try to incorporate little things that stand out to me, that make me closer to my culture and represent that as well.
0: Yeah, I love it. That's so cool.
1: That is amazing. I do think there's a lot to be said about the No Sabo experience. Like, I don't know it personally because my parents immigrated from Colombia, and so we always spoke Spanish at home.
2: Right.
1: Tell us about what it's like for you, you know, navigating your Latino identity, your Mexican identity, because it's so much more than language, right? Like, you
2: 100%.
1: Don't have Spanish, let's say, fluently, but that doesn't erase your identity.
2: Yeah, it's been very, very difficult. I mean, I've dealt with it my whole life. Why my family chose to not teach us is up to them, you know, but how I've done that, again, is going through, like, fashion and little statement pieces and doing it through food has been a huge part for me, and also teaching that to my sisters because they're younger, so they're learning less and less and less. I know a lot more Spanish than they do, but teaching them myself in that way has been bringing me closer to it as well. Sorry, I'm trying to think of other stuff to say.
1: No, that's cool. Yeah. And so are your parents from Mexico or they were raised here or born here?
2: Yeah, my parents were raised here. So my dad is first generation.
1: Gotcha.
2: And then my grandparents. Uh-huh. That yeah. and music, actually. Mm-hmm. Like, that's how I learned even more Spanish. I've been really getting into Argentinian music.
0: Or, oh, I love it.
2: Two Latin artists. Their names are Catriel and Paco. Mm-hmm. Even though they're Argentinian, I've been like, oh.
0: Yeah.
2: I've been learning a little
1: bit.
2: They're
1: awesome.
0: You know? Yeah. I discovered them through Tiny Desk,
2: yeah,
0: actually.
2: Me too.
0: And I was like, this is so good.
2: I love them.
0: Oh,
2: I think
0: gosh.
2: They're like a great inspiration, especially in this generation. Like, their sound is really unique as well.
0: Yeah, mm-hmm. yeah. And I think those, like, how you were saying, those rhythms, right? They
2: yeah.
0: really do just inspire us and live on in us. And even, like, I love, like, Latin maximalism. So when you're saying
2: yes.
0: fashion, I'm like, yes, of course. That mm-hmm. makes so much sense. And, like, you know, bringing in color and,
2: yeah.
0: you know, all the, like, kind of what you would say, like, is extra, right?
2: Yeah.
0: I love it.
2: Mm-hmm.
0: Let's dive a little bit more into your song, Waves. I want to know, you mentioned that it was filmed in your grandparents' house and how important that was for you. What was your inspiration in writing it? Was it for them? Was it kind of for your family?
2: So it actually came about because there was a contest going on. If you were to write a song, you could perform at one of these local shows that was going to be going on. And I found the beat on YouTube, and I had no idea where this song was going to go. I just knew I loved it, and I knew I was able to follow along with it. And at that time, a lot was going on, and internally, without realizing it, like, I was able to write this song and be able to lay everything out. And that's how Waves came about. I had no intention of writing mm-hmm. that, but that's what came out. And that's what was going on in my life, just wanting to be able to push through things.
0: Yes, and I mean, you've continued doing music after that, correct?
2: Yeah.
0: So, yeah,
2: mm-hmm.
0: it really did that. Was that one of the first songs you wrote, or had you done music before that?
2: That was my second one.
0: Okay.
2: Mm-hmm.
0: Wow.
2: Yeah, I had written songs before that, but that mm-hmm. was my second one, and I took that one pretty seriously and, you know, got the video and stuff done. And, yeah, I'm very grateful for it, and it's my family's favorite song that I've written.
0: Oh, I love that.
2: Yeah.
0: Oh my goodness. Yeah, I love how family really supports you in that too. Yeah. I'm sure they're like playing your videos on the like full screen at home.
2: Yeah,
0: and
2: definitely. Which I love and appreciate it. My number one supporters.
0: Yes.
1: And that's always usually the case, you know.
0: I think so too.
1: Media,
0: yeah, I mean, mm-hmm. Edgar and I have talked about how our family will have the Avanza website, you know, up uh-huh. in the background and everything. I love it. Well, we don't just have to talk about this song. Let's listen to it. Here is Waves by Eternal Loser here on Avanza 88.3.

0: Wow, that was incredible. I loved especially the lyrics where you say, I gotta follow my dreams so I can be the next thing. Tell me a little bit more about that, what that means for you and what following your dreams looks like.
1: Yeah, I feel like the statement itself feels like so vain, but like internally it's gotta follow dreams like so I can prove to my sisters that art is worth doing. Mm-hmm. I do a lot for my sisters and I like to show them inspirations, and I feel like that statement itself, although it's like a very blanket term internally, is like I have to follow dreams so I can guide you. Mm-hmm. Pretty much, and other youth.
2: Yeah, and I think
1: going.
2: That's so important. I don't see it so much as a vanity thing. It's like a self-empowerment thing.
1: Yeah.
2: Are you the oldest?
1: Mm-hmm.
2: Okay.
1: Yeah.
2: I'm the oldest too, so I know what it's like. Tell us about that, being, you're an older sister to your sisters. How's that?
1: Yeah, it's a little rough. No, mm-hmm. I'm just kidding. They're older now. It was definitely hard, like, growing up. I mean, we had a troubled home, you know? So being the oldest, I realized that I didn't really have a guide, and I was able to guide them, and I still definitely am. I do a lot for them because they're my everything. Mm-hmm. And yeah, as siblings, you know, we fight and stuff, but we love each other so deeply, especially as the older sibling. You're like, those are my little babies.
0: Yeah, right? I mean, there's such a sense of responsibility in that, right?
1: 100%. Yeah, definitely.
2: Well, I love this song, and I love the name of the song, Waves. It makes me feel like, you know, the ups and downs of life, and also just being able to ride the wave.
1: Yeah.
2: I think is such an important message. You'll also definitely want to check out this music video, so we'll have a link to it on our website and on our app.
0: So we're almost out of time, but Eternal, let us know where our listeners can find and connect with you, and do you have any cool gigs coming up?
1: Yes, so you can find me on all platforms at Eternal Loser, and I'm so excited. I have new music coming out every month, and June 20th, I will be performing at Urban Lounge for Blockfest.
0: Oh my goodness, exciting. Okay, new music.
1: Yes.
0: I love that. You said every month?
1: Yes.
0: Definitely. Wow, okay, mm-hmm. So folks, you definitely want to follow her. Check out the new music that's coming out. And again, Eternal Loser, thank you so, so, so much for being here today.
1: Yes, thank you so much. I appreciate it, and thank you so much for the opportunity. I genuinely appreciate it. Thank you, guys.
2: You're very welcome. Thank you for being here with us. And thank you all so much for tuning into our fourth episode of La Mesa. 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

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This conversation was celebrated before a live audience in Fresno on April 24th at Arte Americas, the Cultural Center for Latino Arts in Fresno. Se queda usted de nuevo con el moderador Samuel Orozco de Radio Bilingüe, facilitando la conversación con el poeta Javier Zamora.

0: So how do you feel about your reunion with Saguaros?
1: I love
0: and,
1: them, man.
0: Nopales.
1: Yeah. And, I'm still not Chollas, a fan of Nopales. I'm sorry.
0: All those thorny like, plants.
1: Yeah. For me, they're muy ligosos. Todavía, or maybe I haven't had them done the right way. But yeah.
0: Any more questions?
1: Then you had one over here. I can repeat it too.
0: A ver, un segundito, por favor.
1: Never mind.
0: We're getting the mic.
2: Hi, thank you. Hi, my name is Alex. I didn't have the pleasure of seeing you when you went to UC Davis. I think I was sick or had a final or something. But my friends kept bragging about like, we went and you didn't. and so I'm glad I'm able to finally see you. So I guess my question was like, you said you went back, right? So I wanted to know if you were able to see your grandpa, your grandma, your classmates, the nuns, or if you saw Don Dago otra vez. Or like the whole ordeal.
1: No, Don Dago passed, I think, like 5 years after everything happened. And like right now, I am writing about, you know, from my life here, from fourth to ninth grade. I think it's also very important I'm finding it hard to be honest about how I got to a place where I was so repulsed by anything that reminded me of El Salvador. I couldn't do it. My grandpa got a visa to come here, and as a fifth grader, I think it began to happen as a fifth and sixth grader, I became almost ashamed of the way that they dressed, the way that they talked. In other words, I was beginning to assimilate. And assimilation is also a coping tool. You know, I was beginning to be ashamed of speaking Spanish in public because all the